0: Okay, good. So in order to manifest, we want to have both the skill and magic side. And so for having, for instance, the skill side, I believe having a system really, really helps. Having a template for creativity. And so that's what the book details are, these five sequential steps that you go through. And it's a circular process, because as soon as you hit step five and you've reveled in that and completed your step five, you start right again at step one again, but a higher consciousness. I think we definitely do need a template or system or method to be sustainably creative. Because if we only rely on intuition, that will only get us a certain distance. I think we have many examples of people who have wonderful ideas that never go anywhere. Mm-hmm. Or they feel a lot of things inside but are unable to express them. And all of those sensations they have are fabulous and valid. What they need is to up their skill level. On the other hand, some people are much more practical and they may have a system where they're able to work on things, but they lack sort of the artistry or the magical side, really. And so then I like to look at the five essential elements that are inside of the system. Mm-hmm. So we have the five steps on the outside, which are sequential, and then the five essential elements inside happen at all times. And they are based on the elements in nature, earth, air, fire, water, and spirit. And in the Bright Way system, they are artistry, inspiration, learning, technique, and community. You tap into those things to stoke up all of your creative juices, the more intuitive side that we might think of. So that's what the system does, is it supports you on the skill side and then also on the magical side.
1: Yeah, and I think one aspect of the book as a guide for someone is that you fill it with activities that someone can participate in order to make real for themselves the different steps, and to kind of, to pull the energy of a given step into one's life and into one's awareness and into one's experience. So I think that's a nice, it seems like it's written for someone to like take and say, okay, I'm going to do this. I'm going to work with this. And then they can follow the steps and fill in the blanks with the things that are important for them.
0: Absolutely. Yeah. I really wanted it to be a handbook or a workbook, something that people would literally make their own. So there's a lot of space in the margins, for example, mm-hmm. where people can make notes, and there's diagrams that people interact with, because I wanted to encourage people to take action, to do something about the thing that they're doing, you know, to actually not just read it, not just consume, but act with it. I wanted them to be creative with the book, to basically model to themselves. What is it to be creative?
2: Well, I mean, that's it's interesting, because earlier you were talking about your view of creativity, and one of the things that occurred to me was that even reading itself is a creative act. And the more you put into the creativity, you know, I'm a huge fan of the now recently deceased science fiction writer Ursula K. Le Guin, and I only very late in her life came to realize that she wrote poetry, and one of the things that I do. One of the hats that I wear in my life is to sometimes give talks at our spiritual bookstore. And recently I've just kept coming back to this one poem. It's a page long poem, not a huge thing, but I've realized that it's such a rich and deep, set of reflections and expressions that I could do a whole talk about the spiritual aspects of this this single poem that describe her experience over a couple of days in her life. So, so this aspect of creativity that you encourage people and give people tools to enhance works in all kinds of ways, and not just in, you know, becoming a better musical artist or a writing artist. I want to get to your process about the writing artist, by the way, but it seems to me that even on this level that people usually conceive of as being not so creative or very little creativity possible, actually there can be enormous amounts of creativity depending on how much of your energy, et cetera, you invest.
0: That's it. Yeah, absolutely. It's the engagement. It's all about the engagement. I mean, in one day of your life, there's all the material you need in many ways, you know, if you look deeply. And there's another Thich Nhat Hanh thing, you know, look deeply. You know, when you look deeply, what do you find? You know, you can meditate on a plant and realize sacred geometry, cycles of nature. You can realize incredible things in your absolute immediate environment. And so it doesn't have to be, let's wait until all circumstances are absolutely in the perfect situation and I'm on a retreat and, you know, I'm going to be creative then. You know, you could be creative right this second. You know, when I was writing the book, I was thinking a lot about the mother who has two jobs and two children who feels like she would love to be more creative, but she doesn't have enough time. I want to talk to her and say, you can be creative right now with your circumstances. You don't have to change a thing except your level of engagement with those things. So, or even the type of engagement would be a better way of putting it, that you are engaged on a heart level with that thing without fear and knowing that you're connecting to the thing you're doing. When you're doing that job, you're really doing the job. You're really present. And so when you come home to your children, you won't be so worn out and you're available for them and you engage with them.
2: Well, you're making me think of cooking, because there's a, you know, until the last couple of hundred years, there was virtually, for the vast majority of the human race, there was nothing like a cookbook to refer to. You cooked by doing it, and you observed, you know, grew up observing how to cook. But many of us, you know, we have, I mean, there's all this wonderful, don't get me wrong, there's wonderful information in cookbooks. And if you engage with that information, not as a set of rules, but as a set of creative suggestions, and then you experiment with them, then the act of cooking is a whole, takes on a wholly different quality of experience.
0: Yeah, and I would say probably a lot more fun, right? It's a lot more positive, yeah. And you learn more, and then you bring more to the table, literally. Next time you cook, it becomes not a drag. It becomes something fascinating and beautiful and, you know, in many ways a privilege. I mean, we eat better now than the pharaohs did back in the day.
2: I love you pointing that out, especially from my archaeological background perspective. But I think you have that's an important point, because we have access to all this and experience with all these different cuisines, and we can play with them.
0: Mm-hmm. And the most amazing ingredients.
2: Yeah.
0: We're just so lucky. Yeah.
2: That's true. Well, let me then, though, bring it back to, because I said a moment ago that I wanted to hear you talk about your creative expression through writing, which is a different creative expression than music.
0: Yeah.
2: In the book, you frequently bring in quotations from your students, people who have studied with you. So that implies that the bright way is not something that you just thought up for this book, unless you've been writing the book for a long time, which is possible. I want to hear what your process was in learning how to do that with people, and then how that became this this actually very beautiful artifact. I have to give your publishers credit. They created a very nice package.
0: It's beautiful. Yeah, I really wanted it to be a work of art itself. Yeah. Mm-hmm. So I have taught for about 25 years now. And so I've taught, group music classes for three-year-olds, one-on-one lessons, group classes. And so in teaching, you start to realize certain things become principles. They are things that you can rely on across time and space. And I found that over time, you become a better teacher, and you realize what really works and what doesn't. And it was from this teaching experience that I distilled these principles. It was also from being an active musician and speaking with my colleagues about their experiences with everything and weaving that into the picture as well. So it was very hands-on how I gained that experience. And all my struggle with getting through performance anxiety, I did everything you can imagine, therapy, lots of yoga, Feldenkrais, beta blockers, everything you can imagine I did. And all those played a part as well. So as I went through these experiences, I would share them with my students and say what worked for me, and see what worked for them. And again, I would find distilling these principles that just worked over and over again. And a lot of my recovery from performance anxiety did involve spiritual work. So discovering the principles of alchemy and the operations of alchemy made a big, big impact on me, not to mention, of course, working with philosophers like Thich Nhat Hanh's work and other spiritual paths. So it was really all these different sources that I was distilling, and I would talk about them directly with my students. And over time, because I had managed to get through performance anxiety, which is so common in musicians, other people would come to me deliberately to find out about performance anxiety. And it was really in dealing with that in large formats. So for example, I have a membership program where I teach this program. I teach the Bright Way system. It was in these large scale formats that I really had to distill everything down. I had to talk to a lot of people at once in a very concise way. Mm-hmm. It couldn't be, a bit of this, a bit of that. It had to be very, very specific. And how the book came out of that was actually one of my members. It turns out she is a dedicated amateur harpist, but she's also been in the book world as a publisher for decades, for her entire professional career. So she's the person who approached me to write a book about it. Mm.
2: Ah.
0: So that's how it happened.
2: Well, I mean, sure. But then you had to engage creativity in the world of writing as well.
0: Yes.
2: In the realm of writing.
0: Yeah. Okay. So I was really used to talking about all these principles, and I'd also been really used to writing them in my courses. So I have these online courses where I teach, and people watch the videos where I'm talking about it, and they download the transcript, and we do live Q&As and talk, through all this stuff. I had a lot of written material.
2: Let me just jump in here, because I don't want to leave a question that came up for me a moment ago. You said large format. Is that in include these sorts of online things, or is that include? Okay. So I just, I wasn't clear what you meant by large format.
0: Large numbers of people.
2: Okay.
0: Because I really wanted the book to have a timeless and universal tone to it. So in that way, I want to get the experience of a lot of people. It can't just be me and 10 students that I happen to know. Mm-hmm. You know, it has to be a large pool of experience to me to have legitimacy in what I'm claiming will be the way to a way to really engage your creativity and follow through on it. So, so then in terms of writing, I was used to writing courses online.
2: Okay.
0: And I was also used to academic writing because I have a PhD in music theory. And my first drafts of writing were pretty hilarious. So
2: was that the result of the music theory background?
0: Both. I mean, it was like, you know, on the one hand, I would try to get to the point far too quickly because I was used to teaching online where you need to go in and deliver the result as fast as you possibly can. Mm. You can't dither around talking about this part of my childhood or that, or they don't want to hear. They want to know what can I do right now to get a result. And that's totally appropriate for that type of environment. Mm-hmm. And the academic writing is too non-personal. I mean, if you're going to write academically, you can't be talking about your own personal journey. That's going to actually delegitimize what you're saying. You need to try and be as rational as possible. So, yeah, my first attempts at writing careened between those two, either being, you know, too theoretical or being too quick to the point. Mm-hmm. And the best piece of advice that I got from Claudia, who is the person who set the whole book in motion, was remember what your reader is doing when they have your book in their hands. They're opening it up in their hands. It's an intimate moment. Where are they? They're perhaps in bed, in a very private place. They're perhaps in the bath, you know? It's a very enclosed space. Speak to them directly. They are looking to you to be their companion and to be their guide and talk to them that way as you would to a friend who's looking for guidance. And that required intense tapping into the heart, all about the heart. So every single time I sat down to write after I finally hit my stride, it was, I would get entirely into the state of whatever I was writing in. Writing about. So, you know, many drafts happened and Claudia would critique them. And finally, I realized that when she liked my writing, it was when I was completely vulnerable and I really wrote from the heart. And it was writing from my true self, not from a place of ego. Because if we write from a place of ego and we're being vulnerable, it can kind of feel like you're trying to almost manipulate people, like make them make you feel better, you know? And instead, when you're just like, you know what, this is what happened to me. And it was really, really hard. And I know it was hard, you know, and you come just from your true self. When you say that, people will go, yeah, I understand. I understand. But if you write from a place more of ego and you're like, it was really, really bad, you know, and I want you to feel sorry for me. Then they're like, oh God, this is not what I signed up for. So I found I really had to tap into the heart and I had to tap into my true self when I was writing. And when I did that, the writing became far easier and it became far more powerful. And it's been an interesting phenomenon that people who've been reading the book have said, you know, I actually just started crying a huge amount when I was at this place or that part. And I was like, yeah, That's what I was doing when I was writing that part. And it was not from a self-pity place again. It was not from the ego space. It was from true self, you know, explaining, I understand what it feels like to feel that kind of divorcement from your creativity. And I do believe that energy, because I was so deeply in the energy, also very positive energy, you know, I would also be in times of great joy when I was writing, great hope, that it would translate very viscerally. And I have to say, I was tapping into something that I believe, and I would wager that you believe too, is that, you know, when we're in a certain state and it's a true state and we create from that state, the thing you create is embedded with that energy forever. So there's a resonance that goes into that thing that never leaves it.
2: Like the business report you talked about much earlier on in this conversation.
0: Yeah, you know, the energy flows out from it. There's a phenomenon that I mentioned briefly in the book called the Florentine syndrome. I think it's also mm-hmm. called Stendhal syndrome. Mm-hmm. And it's a phenomenon that happens in Florence, where because there are so many amazing works of art in Florence, visitors who are encountering these works of art have something that looks like a nervous breakdown in front of them. And in fact, paramedics are trained to deal with this situation because it's so common. And my feeling around that is, because that great work of art was created with such intention, there was such integrity and true self flowing through, that the energy that is embedded in that thing is astonishingly powerful. It's almost as if, you know, someone were to see in real life, like an angel or something, like spontaneously appearing in front of them, and they would completely lose their minds, because it's like so much magnificence, like to encounter that kind of energy full force. So I believe that we can capture in our creative works very powerful sensations and experiences, and we can translate them on a very visceral level, even through a book. And that is why, once I hit my stride with that type of writing, that I never had any creative block at all. None. And so that is one of the questions I've been getting quite a lot, is how do you deal with writing block? And I actually did not have writing block after I hit this realization that it's the same as with any kind of creativity. You've got to tap into your true self, tap into that heart energy, and then do the thing. And I had to do it repeatedly. So there was the skill side of that. Although I had no block, I certainly did 1,000,000,000 revisions. You know, I had 7 people edit the book.
2: By the way, that's an instance of the advice you have in the book of asking for help.
0: Yes.
2: Which I think is a very important one.
0: So much help. I got so much help. Yeah. It's crucial. I absolutely believe in the power of that. And part of that does come from, I think, also my classical music training. It's where we do get used to people giving us feedback. And I welcomed it. You know, I knew people had the best intentions for the book and the message. And I did not take 100% of everything they suggested, but I surely, surely appreciated every single thing they said, and it definitely made for a better book.
2: Well, it also occurs to me that another point that you stress in the book is the principle of resilience. And if you're going through a process such as you've just described, where you're getting all these suggestions and responses to your work, the resulting work, assuming that you're coming to that, to those, to your response to the responses from the place that you describe, the work itself will then be more resilient than it would otherwise have been, right?
0: Yeah, I love what you're saying. Absolutely.
2: So it's an instantiation of this important principle. Honestly, you know, we're recording this interview in a time of pandemic, which people will look back on, no doubt. But one of the things that I've come to realize is that this principle of resilience is important in such times, but also for this creative process that you're talking about.
0: Yeah. So in working with people on their creativity, you know, I'm encouraging them to be creative. And oftentimes that also involves some sharing of their creativity, mm-hmm. You know, with their circles, whatever those circles are. And both those things are asking a lot of vulnerability from people. Yeah. Is to show up, tap into your true self, and truly engage. That's a lot. You know, while I'm saying it's a very joyful process and makes you feel fulfilled, I know that it's also asking a lot. And so we want to build the resilience to be able to handle that kind of engagement with life. I don't want to just get people all fired up and then basically off you go, do your thing. And with no fortifying them with resilience at the same time. Mm-hmm. So to me, resilience, which is definitely a major topic that I'm talking about at this moment with all my teaching groups, for sure. One of the major ways to cultivate resilience is in step 5 of my system, of the Bright Way system, and that is called fulfillment. So fulfillment is where you sit there and you proudly own and recount the successes that you have had in your life and that you have right now, and you feel filled up with those successes. They don't have to be anything remarkable to anybody else. And they might be, it doesn't matter. It's that they are remarkable to you. And you truly own those beautiful and wonderful feelings of being proud and being happy and being satisfied with what you have done. You really do take the time to celebrate what you've achieved. What that does is it builds up your resilience for those moments when it is tough, mm-hmm. and when you maybe have more restrictions going on in your life, or when things aren't going as well as you might have expected. You know, I worked on this book almost full time for a year and a half, and on week 2 of its release, the pandemic hit, which really threw a wrench in the works regarding numerous things. But
2: I can only imagine.
0: Yeah, right. So, but I feel okay. I feel okay because I have really enjoyed so much of this process. You know, even the hard work, I enjoyed it. So it was not depleting me. It was still building me up. Mm-hmm. And as I see this whole situation unfold, as I mentioned, you know, I'm really interested in history. I'm kind of looking at this historically. What do we need right now? Well, we definitely need connection and creativity. I feel it's okay. You know, yes, it's throwing a wrench in the works temporarily, but isn't the thing that I'm talking about creativity and connection? I think it's actually going to make those things come to the fore even more. So, you know what? I'm more excited about that. And I feel like it's been called upon me right now to use my resilience in this moment. Just, you know, when I thought I could kind of sit back and enjoy, it's like, oh no, you're back to work again, you know, and it's okay. You know, it's all good.
1: Well, it speaks to the, that spirit aspect of community of now is the time for connection. And strangely, you know, unlike, you know, you mentioned 9/11 as a here we can't group in the ways that we normally would group in to allow the bodies to come together. Now we have to do it differently. it's interesting, and yet it's still the same principle that there's an opportunity to offer something to a group, whether it's a small group or a large group.
0: Absolutely. Yeah. I mean, I think it's really detailing the power of connection that we aren't allowed to gather physically at the moment. And it makes us realize, oh, wow, no, this really is a big deal. You know, being connected is a huge thing.
2: I totally agree. And I'll just recount an experience that is incredibly fresh to me because it happened just before I showed up for this conversation that we're having, which was I was at our spiritual bookstore, which has been going over 17 years. And throughout that time has had a Thursday evenings presenter series. Sometimes mostly it's authors and, but often musicians as well doing musical programs. And of course we've had to suspend that since early March. And I got a phone call just before I came here from a representative of an author who we've had in the store a couple of times. He's coming out with a new book. And their idea was to do some kind of online book launch event where I would do my usual thing to introduce the author. We would make the book available for sale, you know, ship copies via the postal service to people who wanted to get a signed copy or something like that from the author. And I was like, this is such an awesomely creative way to respond to the circumstance of people subject to shelter in place for their own good. So, yeah. So it only underscores this point that you're making for us here.
0: Yeah.
2: And I thank you for
0: absolutely.
2: It.
0: Yeah.
2: And when we can have you in the store, I want to have you in the store too.
0: I'd love to. It'll be so nice to go up to Sebastopol and I've actually been in your store.
2: Ah. Okay.
0: Yeah. I love it. Yeah. As a customer.
1: Well, it's sort of surprising because all those bookshelves are on wheels, and so we move them back, and we can get 30 seats in there.
0: Oh wow!
1: Yeah,
2: it doesn't look like it.
0: I love it. Yeah, actually, I had to do one of my book talks online. I had planned it for Venice Beach, and just everything went crazy. So I went ahead and did it online, and it was super fun, I have to say.
2: Good.
0: Yeah, it was lovely. I did it on Zoom. So I think you'll have a good time doing
2: awesome.
0: It.
2: Awesome.
0: Yeah.
2: Wonderful.
1: Yeah. So one question I had about, you know, as you talked about distilling all of the online teaching and the work with people you've done, was that alchemical styling, like the five, the cycle of five, something that came before the books? Was that, had you conceived of it that way, or did you need a template in order to organize things?
0: You know, I'm always trying to find correspondences. So my mom is an astrologer. She's a professional astrologer. And so I've always been very interested in astrology. And so then as soon as you're into astrology, you start getting into elements. I also have read tarot cards since I was 16. So you're working with elements there. You're also working with the hero's journey, which is, you know, the major arcana. So I'm always looking for these big systems. And I love overlaying systems. So, for instance, overlaying nature and the four elements. And of course, you know, the fifth element being spirit right there is part of alchemy as well. You know, I'm always trying to correlate different systems of thought and disciplines as well, you know, because psychology is something I'm very interested in. And Carl Jung was very influenced by alchemy. When he discovered alchemy, he felt legitimized in his decision to break away from Freud. It was really alchemy that caused that for him.
1: Interesting. Huh. Well, yeah, it is. I found it interesting because I share that interest. And in our own spiritual background, draws a lot from the fourth way tradition of Gurdjieff. And there, the law of seven plays a big part, which is the octave.
0: Yes.
1: And so there's ways of breaking things down into seven. There's ways of breaking things down into five or to four. And go ahead.
0: I mean, a lot of the reason I chose five is because of the pentacle, the star. Mm-hmm. And also just from teaching, I have to admit, you know, five steps is easier than seven.
1: Yeah.
0: You know?
1: I like the alchemical because the Western magical tradition makes use of that. And
0: yes,
1: really the one cultivates in magical practice a relationship with the elements. Such that they manifest in lots of different ways, and depending on what you're doing, they may take different forms, and yet those primal draws are there. And so I enjoyed that aspect of the book, and that you brought alive in a different way, you know, the elemental composition of creativity, where I think, again, naively, we think of fire as creative, and yet you show that creativity actually runs through all five of the elements, and that it is a process, and it's a regenerating process.
0: That's right, yeah. I mean, without earth, for example, we don't ground any of our creativity. We just like burn with a big fire, and then that's it. There's nothing left. So we definitely want that earthy quality. And then with air, you know, we need that to come through, and for me, that's learning. So we want that rational part, you know, that really discerning eye that we bring to our creativity.
1: Yeah. One of the other aspects that spoke to me, I think, as a business person was at the front end of the process that you describe, you know, purpose and intention. And I think of, you know, so many times I've spent in business circles where you're trying to figure out what your vision is and then what your mission is, and trying to understand what are those differences, how do those differences ultimately inspire activity. So I found that, you know, your examples are actually very helpful for me in terms of how a purpose is very different than a intention.
0: And extremely different.
1: And
0: yes,
1: an intention is different than a plan.
0: Exactly. Yeah. I love that you're saying this, because oftentimes people think an intention is your purpose, and it really isn't. You know, your purpose is something that's much grander, that basically oversees your entire life. So for example, you know, I creatively engage in order to encounter my true self. And in doing so, I hope to inspire others to do the same. You know, that's my complete purpose. So I could have loads of intentions around that. There's so many different ways I could express that.
1: Right.
0: But if I say, oh, my intention is to write a book, or my intention is to play the harp, you can see how that upholds the purpose, but that's not my entire purpose in life. Because what about when I finish the book? I have no purpose. It's all over. Yeah.
1: And also, as you say, I think the purpose is a guiding star in a way, whereas the intentions change. Because I have intentions for particular ends, but they all feed this deeper sense or destiny in my life.
0: Yeah. And something I love about that is that because your intentions are feeding your purpose, you're choosing intentions that feed your purpose, not ones that don't align with who you are. Because it's easy to actually set intentions that aren't quite right for us.
1: Yeah, actually,
0: we always want to filter them.
1: That's a good point to mention here, because I think the condition of so many of us in our lives are that we're chronically busy. Everyone, you know, says yes to so many activities and commitments and responsibilities. And what you offered just in that description of having a purpose and then choosing your intentions that align most strongly with your purpose is, it gives you a loving way to say no. I think that's the words you used in the book, you know, that you don't have to say no in frustration or, you know, to blame the other person, you can thank them for the opportunity, but say no, because I'd love to, you know, I'd love to help you, but this is where I'm working.
0: Right, right. And, you know, you're doing them a service, because if your heart is not in it, you won't do the best job possible. There will be someone whose heart is in it, and they will wear it better. I mean, a really mundane example is like when you're decluttering your house, for example, the Marie Kondo method. You know, she says when you decide not to keep something that, you know, doesn't spark joy, you say thank you very much, and you pass it on to someone who will make better use of it. And I truly believe when we pass on an opportunity that's not quite right for us, someone will wear it better. It's going to be okay.
2: Mm-hmm. So there's an aspect of the book which I found really interesting. You talk. I'm trying to remember step it was associated with, but it must have been, I think, the first or second, which is negative self-talk. Mm-hmm. And I think that this is a terrible plague. Mm-hmm. It's an ongoing pandemic in mm-hmm. especially Western culture. You've probably had more experience than I have, it sounds like, from your life history, in seeing whether that's true more widely than just in Western culture. But certainly, you know, you offer ways to respond to that so as to remove that as an obstacle to creative expression.
0: Yes.
2: And I'm wondering if there's more you want to say to our listeners right now about this what I'm calling a plague, or mm-hmm. a terrible set of habits that really constrict possibilities for people.
0: Yeah, I think negative self-talk is completely negative. I don't see a single benefit to it whatsoever. I do believe we can still hold high standards for ourselves without negative self-talk. And in the book, I talk about using discernment rather than judgment. Judgment is negative self-talk. So when we're judging, we're saying something is bad or even good. We may judge it as good. Mm-hmm. I prefer to actually just say, is something working or not? That's discernment for me. And we don't stop there. We always say, why? So if something is working, why? We want to find out why, because that points to your creative voice, to the tools that are working for you. It helps you in your learning. It makes you more confident next time you're creatively engaging, because you know how the thing works, and then you can build upon it even further. So mm-hmm. you progress. If something's not working, you also say, why? Why is that not working? Rather than, oh my God, I'm so bad, I should just stop, I should run away. Or sometimes we don't even say anything to ourselves consciously, we just stop doing the thing. And it's really sad. So by using discernment, you will still make all the progress, probably much more than you could ever even dream of. That you might have been hoping to achieve through berating yourself with negative self-talk. In the book, I recommend using the five essential elements. So artistry, inspiration, learning, community, and technique to address when things aren't working. Because if something's not working, we go, why? Oftentimes we're a little upset, and so we don't have somewhere to start. And having the five essential elements to filter ideas through can really give you a starting point to get back on the horse again after something doesn't work. Like, oh, okay, you know, for instance, community, bringing community into the picture. Well, who could I ask for help around this? You know, I'm kind of stuck on this problem. Or you might want to use learning. You know, what books can I use? What YouTube tutorials could I look at to get through this hump? So discernment to me is the antidote to negative self-talk. And I think it's no exaggeration to say that most people are having quite a great deal of negative self-talk that they oftentimes don't even realize is happening. Mm-hmm. And part of what has happened for me is I've actually gotten to hear people say their negative self-talk out loud, because they will shout at themselves when they're playing and make a mistake. I'm like, oh, and I actually had to do a little intervention on a student who is very, very spiritually aware. But she was saying these things to herself that I just couldn't believe. And I said, okay, stop. And I said, say what you're saying to yourself to my face. And she's like, I can't do that. It's just too horrible. I'm like, nope. I insist, say it to my face. And she's like, but I can't do that. I'm like, why do you think you can say that to yourself then? You know, but I made her do it. And she said it. And she's like, I'm never going to do that again. Because she couldn't actually see how bad it was. Mm-hmm. So oftentimes we don't realize just how toxic our negative self-talk is. Because that doesn't sound like such a horrific word, negative self-talk. Mm-hmm. It doesn't sound great, but it doesn't sound like the actual devastating plague it really is. So I really appreciate that you're bringing up that it is a serious problem. And, you know, there's just no benefit to it. I think we want to eliminate it. And discernment is one of the major tools for that to happen. And another sort of immediate thing you can use is if you find yourself saying something negative, like, oh, I'm doing this really badly right now, you can say, use the but technique. You can say, yes, I'm doing this really badly right now, but I am going to go ahead and implement these steps to improve it. Because when you say but, you negate the thing that you said. You really don't want to say, you don't want to give it any credence, right? So I like putting a big but on it. Some people don't like the word but at all, and they prefer to say and or yet. Mm-hmm. And I can understand that, you know, if you really are allergic to the word but I kind of like the word but because it just says, forget that negative self-talk.
1: Got it. But we just have a few minutes left.
2: I just conceived of the idea because our listeners can't see this, but we're communicating with you via Zoom, and there's this great big harp right next to you.
0: Yeah.
2: And I'm wondering if you would mind just playing a little bit, whatever comes from your heart and creativity. As a way to help us bring this to a conclusion.
0: Yeah, definitely.

0: Thank you so much.
1: Thank you.
0: That was lovely. That was wonderful.
2: You're welcome. As a little improvisation in Mixolydian mode.
0: Well, one time we had one of my favorite Thursdays at Many Rivers events was our now regrettably deceased friend Chris Caswell.
2: Oh, who did, I know Chris. Yes.
0: Yeah. Yes. He did, and he did an improvisation on Middle Eastern from Middle Eastern themes and. And it still stands out in memory, and you evoked some of that memory for me just now. That was
2: Thank
0: lovely.
2: You.
0: I want to say just very quickly that I view your book, The Bright Way, as being. It seems to me it's meant as a corrective to the various ways in which negativity. Generate obstacles to responses to the world, to our experience that stand in the way of connection
2: right.
0: profoundly. And I appreciate your giving us this time yeah. with you today
2: you.
0: And sharing your music as well with us. It's been fabulous.
1: Right.
2: It's such a pleasure.
1: Well, it's been a great
2: every minute.
1: Well, good. Well, we really appreciated it and appreciate you joining us on the Mystical Positivist.
2: Thank you.
3: You have been listening to the Mystical Positivist. This is your host, Stuart Gudnick. This week on the show, we featured a pre-recorded conversation with Diana Rowan, author of The Bright Way, 5 Steps to Freeing the Creative Within, published this year by New World Library. Diana Rowan is a creative alchemist and founder of the Bright Way Guild, a virtual learning environment dedicated to transforming and inspiring a global community of creatives. Diana holds an MM in classical piano performance and a PhD in music theory. In addition to piano, Diana is an Irish harpist specializing in lever harp. She provides concerts, lectures, teachings, and recordings to a worldwide audience. Next on The Mystical Positivist, we feature a pre-recorded Zoom conversation with two of our favorite guests, Ken McLeod and Jim Wilson. Speaking from our respective bunkers of the California Shelter-in-Place Order, we will touch upon the relevance of spiritual practice in an age of social distancing, as well as the possibility and freedom inherent in moving discourse beyond mere critique and contradiction. After learning Tibetan, Ken McLeod translated for his principal teacher, Kalu Rinpoche, and helped to develop Rinpoche's centers in North America and Europe. In 1985, Kalu Rinpoche authorized Ken to teach and placed him in charge of his Los Angeles center. Faced with the challenges of teaching in a major metropolis, Ken began exploring different methods and formats for working with students. He moved away from both the teacher-center model and the minister-church model and developed a consultant-client model. Ken is the founder and director of unfetteredmind.org. He is the author of Wake Up to Your Life, Discovering the Buddhist Path of Attention, The Great Path of Awakening, An Arrow to the Heart, Reflections on Silver River, and his most recent book, A Trackless Path. Jim Wilson was a monk and abbot under the direction of his teacher Sun San, a Korean Chogye sect Zen master. He served as a Buddhist prison chaplain, studied Western philosophy, co-founded Many Rivers Books and Tea in Sebastopol, conducts a website devoted to syllabic form haiku, and has penned and published many books of poetry. In recent years, his spiritual practice has centered on the Quaker Christian tradition. In addition to his many poetry volumes, he has published several books on spiritual matters, including On Trusting the Heart, a commentary on a famous poem by the third Zen patriarch, and an annotated edition of A Guide to True Peace. Tune in for that show on Saturday, April 4th from 4 to 6 p.m. Pacific Daylight Time. Thank you for joining us once again for The Mystical Positivist. Podcasts of all our shows can be found at www.mysticalpositivist.blogspot.com. as well as commentary and discussion of topics of interest to the show. 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
3: Hey everybody, I'm Dave Smith, host of Ozark Highlands Radio. Welcome to our show. This week we'll be hearing music from a band that's been playing at the Ozark Folk Center for a long time, the folk trio Harmony. In our vault segment, sound engineer Mark Jones has dusted off a beautiful old ballad sung by the lovely Kay Thomas. And guest host and historian Charlie Sandage will be telling about how the Ozark Folk Center impacted the sleepy town of Mountain View, Arkansas when it opened back in 1973. All that and more this week on Ozark Highlands Radio. The folk trio Harmony is Mary Gillihan, her husband Robert Gillihan, and yours truly, Dave Smith. All three of us are multi-instrumentalists, and we all sing both lead and harmony vocals. Here we are on stage at the Ozark Folk Center, with Robert leading off with a couple of old a cappella songs.

0: I actually came here to go cave exploring in 1971. I had no idea what Arkansas was like. I thought maybe it was cotton fields. I got down here and saw these mountains and rivers and woods, lots of woods. It was the place that I had always imagined myself living at. So I just went home, quit my job, packed up my stuff, and came down here to live.
1: And I came here with my girlfriend in 1973. She had read about the Folk Center, and we canoed and camped when we went on vacations together. So she said, well, this Folk Center is real near to the Buffalo River and to the Ozark National Forest, so we can go see this Folk Center, and then we can go up and canoe and camp. And there was something right away I loved about the Folk Center, just the old-timers and what they were doing, and the real open and honesty, and the respect that young people had for older people, too. I like that because I was raised that way.

0: And I would have to say that more than the woods and the mountains, the people is what really got me here. When I had never met people so open and
1: friendly.
0: Up with Culp, where I first moved, whenever you went to visit somebody, they'd say, well, just stay with us. Just stay the night. They wanted you to actually stay there.
2: Absolutely. They could have.
0: I couldn't believe that people were like that.
1: Well, you know, a lot of that was because they didn't get a lot of visitors.
0: Mm-hmm.
1: And whenever they got somebody new from somewhere else or whatever, they really wanted to hear what they had to say.
0: Yeah.
1: And that goes back a long ways here in the hills.
0: Well, yeah, and also I think people used to take in travelers. If you were traveling on the road, there wasn't a hotel or anything. You just stop at a house, say, can I stay here? And I think that was a tradition that kind of kept on here. That's why they kind of expected you to spend the night.
2: And always have you eat.
1: Whether you were hungry or not.
2: That's right. Everybody wanted to feed you all of the time.
1: That would be one of the first things they'd ask you, have you eaten?

0: Thank you.
1: In 1976, we weren't a band yet, but we were playing together. And Robert Mary came out to Fox, to my little one-room log cabin, to play some music. And it's a longer story, but the story is we got snowed in. We had a huge snowstorm, a blizzard. They couldn't go. They were stuck in my little one-room log cabin for 6 days.
2: Six whole days.
1: We wore out a deck of cards and all the strings on our instruments. But but we figured if we could live in that one-room log cabin for 6 days without killing each other, we probably could be a band.
2: That's right. Yeah.
3: Fortunately, Dave had plenty of food and plenty of wood.
4: Tattered quilt on a goose down bed. Every stitch tells a story. Uncle

0: Thank you.
1: But in 1988, the state asked us, the three of us, to, and with my wife, to go to Kansas City to play, to represent Arkansas at a convention, the Convention of American Travel Writers Association.
2: Right.
1: And we went up there and we had a good time and we had played so well together. And on the way home, we were in a chicken place eating some chicken. And we kind of got to talking about it and decided to become a band.
2: Maybe we should be a bona fide band.
1: Yeah.
2: It was really wild, too, that whole thing. There were six states represented there. And out of all six states, we turned out to be the only musicians who actually lived in the state we were representing. A lot of people had been
1: hired
2: to come and play the music of their state. People were like, well, you're from Arkansas? You're like representing Arkansas? We're like, yes, we are.
3: Well, Arkansas couldn't afford to hire professional musicians.

0: Mary and Robert Gellehan.
1: That was the folk trio called Harmony, recorded live at the Ozark Folk Center State Park. First, we heard a pair of ancient a cappella songs, Rise, O Fathers, and No Time to Tarry, followed by Gumtree Canoe and the Irish ballad, The Star of the County Down. Next, we heard a couple verses of John McCutcheon's Water from Another Time. Then we finished that set with They Sang On, a song written in the shape note style by today's guest host, Charlie Sandage, to honor three great Arkansas ballad singers, Emma Dusenberry, Almeda Riddle, and Ollie Gilbert. When we come back after the break, let's head down to the vault for a sweet song from the Folk Center archives. You're listening to Ozark Highlands Radio.

0: Welcome back to Ozark Highlands Radio. Let's take a trip down to the vaults and visit my friend Mark Jones. See if he's got some good music picked out for us this week. Hey, Mark, how you doing?
1: Dave, I'm doing great.
0: Well, you're looking good, too.
1: Well, thank you. Now, I can't say much for your eyesight, but I'm trying.
0: What kind of music have you got picked out for us?
1: You know, Dave, I run across a name here that I remember meeting this young lady years before I even got to Mountain View. We were playing a festival in Cosby, Tennessee, and it was a Gene Ritchie festival. And this young lady was on the program, and she did such a fine job. It's Miss Kay Thomas.
0: Ah, Kay, I know her well. What a wonderful singer she is.
1: Dave, she's not just a good singer. She also is a great craftsman. She's done so many different things. In fact, she was the craft director here at the Ozark Folk Center later years.
0: That's right. For a long time, as I recall, not only was she the director of crafts, but she could do just about all of them. She can make applehead dolls. She's a terrific pen and pencil artist. And what a singer she is, too.
1: Oh, she sure is. Dave, this is one of my favorite songs that she's ever done. It's called Fair and Tender Ladies.
0: Let's listen to it.

0: Oh, my. There's just not a better singer around than Kay, is there?
1: No, sir, there sure isn't.
0: It was really great to listen to one of Kay's songs. Thanks so much for picking that out, Mark.
1: Thank you, Dave. I really enjoy getting to be here and listen to all this fine music.
0: This next music segment is going to feature, well, me. In addition to my work with Harmony and a couple of other bands, I've been doing solo sets at the Ozark Folk Center for many years, as well as working as an MC and a square dance caller. Here's my rendition of a song by the great Robert Burns, Green Grow the Rushes.

0: Thank you.
1: Probably the biggest deal for us is in 1998, we auditioned for a Prairie Home Companions Talent from Towns Under 2000 contest, and we were one of six finalists, and we got to go to New York City.
2: Oh,
1: we played in Town Hall on 43rd Street in Manhattan, and it was a big deal.
2: Hey, it was
1: really neat playing on that stage, Town Hall.
2: Mm-hmm.
1: Everybody's played that stage.
3: Oh, yeah.
2: And then a great highlight also of that was that because we were the first runner-up, we got to come back in the second half of the program. And the music producer at that time, Stevie Becks, she knew we had done a cappella gospel and fixed us up to sing with Garrison Keillor at the second half, which was so much fun.
3: Yes.
2: Except for old Robert. You tell that part.
3: Well, the rehearsal rooms were under the stage, and he came in and said, "Do y'all know Where the Soul of Man Never Dies?" And, of course, we all went, "Well, yeah, sure. We know that one." He said, "Okay, we'll do that one, and I'm going to sing bass."
2: And Dave and I went, "Oh, sure."
1: Okay. You know, the Ozark Mountains cover thousands of square miles. There's millions of hollers and ridges. There's places in these hills that have not yet to this day been seen by man. Isn't that amazing? Somebody figured out a few years ago that if you ironed the Ozarks out flat, it'd be the size of Texas with Arizona thrown in. That's quite a figure, isn't it? You know, and deer and bear and bobcats and mountain lions, they're not the only critters we got inhabiting these hills. We got a varmint around here we call the jimplicute. It's a big critter, like one of those dinosaurs you read about, and it walks the roads at night, catching travelers by the throat and sucking their blood. Now, the high behind is a big critter with hind legs 10 times larger than its forelegs, and it lies along footpaths of a night like a giant toad, and it laps up little children like a toad frog catching flies. While the beast can suck in its guts so it's skinny enough to hide behind a tree, it's ever a bit as dangerous as the king doodle and the gollywog. Now, the whistling wampus cat is a big black cat, smarter than a man, and it lures fellas to their doom by whistling at them from dark cedar thickets. There used to be a lot of them hereabouts around in Stone County. Now, the hickle snoopus and the ring-tailed tooter are both members of the wampus family. Now, the ring-tailed tooter, I've never seen, but I have heard him before. Up on Coal Fork, up that branches off of North Sillamore Creek, up by Barkshed, up in there in the evening, right before dusk, the ring-tailed tooter will bury its head in a gravel bar on the side of the creek and emit a high whistling sound from a little orifice that's located directly under its tail. Now, the gowrow is a great lizard-like animal 30 foot long with razor-sharp teeth and tusks. It's a member of the goofus family. It spends most of its time in caves and under rock ledges. It eats meat, devours a good number of deer, cattle, probably even a human or two. In 1889, a gowrow was killed not far from here, over near Marshall up in Searcy County, by a fellow named William Miller. And he sent its hide and bones off to the Smithsonian Institute in Washington, D.C. Now, these critters I'm telling you about tonight, the hickle snoopus and the whistling wampus cat, they may be fairy tales, I don't know, but I do know that the gowrow was real, because I pretty near saw one just a few years back. There was this showman feller from up in Missouri, and he'd captured him a live young gowrow, and he was taking it around the countryside, showing it off. And he came through Mountain View, and he had it at the fairgrounds right around the bend from the Folk Center here. A bunch of us fellers from up at Fox and Timbo, we brought our families down to have a look at that gowrow. Out on the outside of the tent, there was a life-size painting of the gowrow in the act of eating an entire family of cotton farmers. It was horrible. But we paid our money, and we no sooner got set down in that tent, but there came a terrible roaring noise backstage, and there was chains clanking, and all of a sudden a woman screamed, and a couple of shots rang out, and that showman feller, he staggered out in plain sight of all of us, and he had blood all over his face, and his clothes was torn to shreds. "Run for your lives," he hollered. "The gowrow has escaped." Just then the back part of the tent collapsed, and there was more shouting and shooting going on. I'm telling you, we grabbed our women and children. We got out of there just as fast as we could. It was a mighty close call. I kind of wish I'd seen that gowrow, though.
2: What, Dave?
1: Well, I remembered that when my parents would go out to dinner on Friday night and leave me at home when I was a little baby. No. No, when
2: Dave.
1: I was in junior high school, And there was a show on called the WGN Barn Dance, which was an old, old show.
2: Yeah, that's
1: but it was
2: right.
1: still on with Archie the Arkansas Woodchopper and Lino Frito and all the, and I used to lay in the kitchen and listen to that show. And it was my first contact with old time music.
3: Well, yeah, that's
1: and neat. And it really struck me and I really liked it.
2: Yeah. And I never heard old time music till I was in high school. And then some boys in my class used to go down into Southern Illinois. The bell would ring on Friday. They'd have their bedrolls. They'd all jump into a car, race down there, and show up bleary-eyed on Monday morning. And they collected hundreds and hundreds of fiddle tunes.
1: That was Chirp Smith,
2: Chirp
1: I bet.
2: Smith, yeah. Indian Creek. But anyway, so they played then at functions of my school, and that's the first time I ever heard old-timey music.

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And he told us how they'd raised the frame without a single nail. Just wooden pegs was all it took to

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1: I just wasn't into music, really, for a long time. I started playing guitar when I was 13, kinda. Didn't really get into it until I was about 16 or 17, somewhere along in there. And then I started playing with my dad, and he was an old-time fiddler. And then we played for years. But before that, it was just like, music,
2: Old Mother Logo, she likes whiskey. Old Mother Logo, she likes wine. Old Mother Logo, she got drunk and swam across a river.

0: got drowned, some got choked on a chicken pie.
1: That was yours truly, Dave Smith, singing Green Grow the Rushes, and then telling some Ozark monster stories that were collected here almost a century ago by the folklorist Vance Randolph. Then you heard a song written by Bob Amos about a true story called Mr. Beeford's Barn. And I finished the set with a song called Old Mother Logo. Let's take a short break, after which guest host Charlie Sandage will look back at how the creation of the Ozark Folk Center State Park has impacted Mountain View and its people. This is Ozark Highlands Radio.

0: Welcome back to Ozark Highlands Radio. Our friend Charlie Sandage is a musician, songwriter, and a dedicated student of folk music history. Here's Charlie.
1: For more than 40 years, the Ozark Folk Center and its hometown of Mountain View, Arkansas, have grown together, both in the sense of gradual growth in numbers and in a process of blending. At first glance, Mountain View looks much like any other county seat town in the rural Arkansas Ozarks, but right away, the visitor can begin to notice telltale signs that something is different. Right alongside the front entrance to the old courthouse building that dominates the town square is a flat-topped platform. It looks like a dance floor, because it is. A special park adjacent to the square features some gazebo-like structures, clearly built for people gathering round to hear people playing music. All through the town, shops like the Arkansas Craft Guild Gallery are found, but they sit alongside offices, stores, and cafes that any small town might have. Bed and breakfast with picking porches and RV parks with music rooms welcome visitors right alongside motels that could be found in any other Ozark town. And just a few blocks to the north of the square, just beyond the city park and the county fairgrounds, is the Ozark Folk Center State Park. The center has been part of life in Mountain View for over 40 years, and its impact on the town is incalculable. First, in keeping with the hopes of the town, county, and state leaders who first envisioned it, the center has been an economic boon. Tom Simmons, one-time mayor and the center's first general manager.
2: As it has turned out very well, the park system is, to me, the obvious entity to be operating the Folk Center. The city still owns it, as all the jobs generates, all the revenue it does, the taxes it does, so it's been a real boon to the city of Mountain View and to the county as a whole, and the state for that matter.
1: More broadly, the Ozark Folk Center, along with nearby Blanchard Springs Cavern, the White River, and the Ozark Mountain setting, and the town's music and crafts components that have accumulated over the years as a kind of spillover of the emergence of the center, have combined to make tourism a leading component of the area's economy. But another kind of blending, in many ways a more important one, has taken place in this community. The traditional Ozark culture that is celebrated here was forged over much of the 19th century by people who came here, took what they found, learned from one another, and fashioned a new life. With the beginnings of the Ozark Folk Center over 40 years ago, a new cycle of that same phenomenon began. The entire region was becoming popular as a place for retirees, many from Midwestern U.S. cities and towns and other states, to settle. But the area also attracted a younger group, part of what was called the Back to the Land movement. The label hippie was bandied about, and what was going on in Mountain View drew the interest of a significant number of these young people. Mary Gillihan, now the longest continuing member of the Folk Center staff, reminisced about being among the first women bold enough to invade the town's pool hall, and then responded this way when asked whether she encountered hostility here during the early 70s.
3: No, I never found people to be hostile to someone who wasn't from around here, as they always said. I didn't hear that phrase about being from off for years and years and years. People would just say, well, you're not from around here, are you? Although someone from town one time told me, we talked about people like you being from off, but we were polite enough not to say it to your face. They were like joke amongst the locals. But I found people to be very accepting. If you were polite to them and mannerly, if you were open to learning what they had to say, if you wanted to really listen, if you genuinely wanted to know what was going on, they wanted to tell you. They understood the value of passing along what they knew to someone else.
1: Steve Folkers and his wife Arlone came to this area around the time that what is now the Arkansas Craft Guild was being formed, with its activities marking the beginnings of the process that led to the creation of the Folk Center. They both embraced traditional crafts as a way to make a living in a back-to-the-land lifestyle, and the existence of a market for their work was a reason to choose the Mountain View area as a place to settle.
4: Especially if you're living out in the woods or you know, a long way off of the pavement, it would have been a lot harder to make a living if you had to drive 50 or 100 miles after you get to the blacktop instead of when you go to town. There it is. You know, that's your market right there.
1: Steve eventually became what is called a white cooper, demonstrating the crafting of wooden household objects at the center for 20 years. But his route to that career ran through his and Arlone's relationship with the Guild, a relationship that still continues.
4: Before us, it was locals learning to market stuff that they could do. It was a marketing opportunity to start up with. And then a lot of us back to the land types joined in, and a lot of them, not all, had an interest in the traditional aspects of that. And then also had a lot of contemporary art sort of interests mixed in with it. And so that's when my guild period would have been, was right then when there was both. And I was always interested more in the traditional side of it.
1: Steve and Arlone and scores of others began to meld into this town that was made up mostly of the descendants of people who had created the traditional Ozark culture. Mary Gillihan acquired her new last name when she married Robert, the son of a father who was a classic Ozark fiddler, one of the first to play in Folk Center music programs, and a mother whose ancestors were among the very earliest to settle here, even before Arkansas was a designated territory of the United States. They have been joined over these 40 years by other musicians, artisans, and people who simply wanted to become part of this place where the 19th and 21st centuries seem to somehow blend. It's a place that is by no means immune to present-day problems and stresses, nor is it out of reach via highways, the internet, and even a surprisingly sophisticated small airport. But a tangible presence of the past, nurtured by the Ozark Folk Center, offers a kind of perspective for dealing with those stresses that is, in many ways, unique.
5: Thank you.
0: Thanks, Charlie. Now let's listen to another set from the trio Harmony, recorded live on stage at the Ozark Folk Center State Park.

And that's, I think, one of the great things about being a musician. And when we do school programs, we all talk about this. We encourage the students to, you know, get proficient at their instruments because they can take you to places you might not think about going.

0: I can be in a down mood, not feeling good, or maybe a part of me is hurting, or maybe my brain's hurting or whatever. And we can start playing music. All goes right out the window. And I'm in a great mood. We were practicing it earlier today, and I was funky. And all of a sudden, we started playing, and it's like, yeah, okay. And I'm in a better mood now. Better.
1: At what part of that did you throw the bass bow down?
0: That's right. Early on.
2: Oh. He's

That was Harmony. Robert and Mary Gillihan and Dave Smith. We started that set with the April Waltz, followed by three gospel songs, I'll Meet You in the Morning, 50 Miles of Elbow Room, and A Beautiful Life. I hope you've enjoyed this beautiful life. I hope you've enjoyed this week's show. Don't forget to check us out on Facebook, and be sure to visit our website at

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You're listening to The Year Is on Cows FM. I'm Haley Palumbo, and tonight, the year is 1959. Each month, we spend an hour inside a single year. Tonight, we're poking around the last year of the 50s. You might recognize a few things. Others may leave you wondering who they were intended for. Possibly us, 67 years later. Let's get into it. This is 1959.

What do they mean? The faces in the night looking into the antique mirror of jazz. By what insistent instinct do we crowd the smoking dark and watch with our seashell ears the pounding truth break against the huge, inchoate spirit of this biggest of the little cities? And why do the stars of this spirit's music shine with such intensity upon the double zero of our blinking eyes? The questions multiply the mystery. Are we the face of get away from it all? Have another drink, baby. Live it up. Let's have a ball before the great big all goes up in fire and brimstone. Make mine a double and short on the soda. Clap hands in the reeling darkness and play lusty animal with the yeah, yeah, yeah of drowning night. You should have seen me when I stood on the table and the bouncer came with his tuxedo and the alcoholic air rocking with rolls of laughter after, while the ghosts of Dixieland gone white are crashing through the changes inside the saints go marching in. One for the road and hiccup home to hangover. Are we this face? Are we the face of get there, get there, get there? Who's at the Blue Note? Who's at the Sutherland? Somebody's opening at the London House. Grab a cab and seize upon the tock, ticking, ticky-tock. Should I wear the mink? Somebody said something is happening at the Cloister Inn, and the long lines form in front of the revolving door of the spinning now, now, now. Do I look all right? Keep the change. I read in Downbeat, and the smoke rises above the hubbub as the cash register LPs come alive. Mr. and Mrs. Face face up to an evening on the town. 12 conventioneers, accompanied by a driving rat-a-tat-tat, become disciples of punchline pornography, and expense accounts rise in the falling jazz, and a waiter's feet hurt. Something ends, and the applause begins. This clapping reward is bridge.

for the blues. Aren't you glad you came? Aren't you? Are we this face? Are we the face of I wonder as I wander, looking with the look that little children have for that loving something, for that joyous whatever it is, for that delightful I don't know what next, tired of playing run, sheepy, run and follow the leader. The game we're looking for is looking for us, and it's called 1, 2, 3, 4, 5, 6, 7, 8, 9, 10, green light. A great, big, huge, unbelievably infinite go sign for this biggest of the little sleepwalking cities where the dream we dream is just around imagined nightmare's corner. Come on along to Renaissance, which is anywhere you want it. Hope swings eternal, and that's where everything is in Jazzmatazz Chicago. Don Quixote rides across the sprawl of us in a crazy movie called The Midwesterner, gallops across the jumping night where everyone waits to see where the real action is, and we strike our matches against old Chicago midnight, against old anywhere's midnight, somewhere below the non-stop jet from New York to Hollywood. Hi, stranger. Are we this face? All these faces and more we are. And the truth is right in front of us when our backs are turned. So pick up your trumpet and play this. Doomsday boys and girls of dust, come blow your horn for Mr. Must. Full circles roll in spirals down into the fright of the thinnest town.

That was Faces in the Jazzmatazz by Ken Nordine, followed by Whatchamacallit by Esquivel. Two selections for when you can't quite remember anyone's name or what anything is called. I like these two together because they make a fairly good case for the 50s being stranger than we tend to remember. There's something very inviting about this music, but also the feeling that you've walked into a party where everyone knows something you don't. You've been handed a drink, and nobody will explain what's in it. Nordine has the kind of voice you'd trust to explain how an appliance works, which makes it especially enjoyable when you realize you have no idea where he's taking you. And following that with Esquivel feels like being shown into another room of the same house. The furniture is expensive, the lighting is flattering, and something deeply peculiar is happening with the stereo. I think I'd stay at this party, although I would probably want to arrange my own transportation.

0: Look at those high mountains and wide craters and jagged peaks. And look at that great big moon up there.
1: That isn't the moon. 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
0: Oh, we've landed. I feel so light.
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That was Tom Glaser and Dottie Evans with Zoom a Little Zoom, followed by Tom Laris' She's My Girl, and finally Ima Sumac with Dale Que Dale. We've gone from a rocket ship to a questionable romance to Ima Sumac, which seems like a perfectly reasonable itinerary. I especially like the change in scale across those three. We start with a little trip in outer space, come back down for Laris' very personal account of attraction, and then suddenly there's Ima, making the room feel much too small to contain her. She's My Girl is a nice interruption to the usual love song business. People fall in love with actual people who have irritating habits and questionable taste, and then write songs that conveniently leave all of that out. Lara puts it back in. There's something almost affectionate about refusing to tidy up the picture. And then Dale Que Dale arrives, and I'm happy to stop considering the practical difficulties of romance and just listen to whatever Ima Sumac is going to do next.

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1: Anesthetic.

That was The Beat Generation by Bob McFadden and Dore, Teenage Brain Surgeon by Spike Jonze, and Tell Him No by Travis and Bob. That's quite a range of concerns. How to be cool, whether a teenager should be operating on your brain, and whether your girlfriend is going to leave you for somebody else. I would personally prioritize the brain surgeon situation, but love does strange things to people. After those two, Tell Him No brings us back to a much more ordinary kind of teenage anxiety. It's a sweet-sounding song, and that little phrase is doing a lot of work. You can hear how badly someone wants reassurance. After all the jokes, it's a nice moment of somebody actually caring what happens.

0: What was that?
1: I'll be flat, kid. Don't ding me daddy, cause I'm real dumb. Don't ding me daddy, cause I'm real dumb. Don't ding me daddy, cause I'm real dumb.

set with the Leuven brothers asking, "Are You Afraid to Die?" followed by Adriano Celentano with Teddy Girl, Rod Willis with The Cat, The Peanuts with Kauai Hana, and finally Michelle Magny with Self-Service. Are You Afraid to Die is a fairly serious question to slip into an evening's entertainment. I can't appreciate the directness. Most songs would at least introduce themselves before asking you to examine your relationship with eternity. The Leuven brothers would like an answer now, preferably in harmony. Following that with Teddy Girl gives you a little time to think it over. You can confront your mortality and still leave room for dancing. I don't see any reason to make it an either-or situation, frankly. This was one of those stretches where I enjoyed letting the selections pull in different directions. By the time we get through Rod Willis, The Peanuts, and Michelle Magny, we've wandered quite a distance from that opening question. Although, I suspect the Leuven brothers are still waiting for us to answer it.

0: you told me about my girl, I'ma tell you about yours. I was walking down the street with your girl.
1: Yeah.
0: I took her home for a drink, you know.
1: Took her home?
0: Yeah, just for a drink. Ooh. But that chick looked so ugly, she had to sneak up on a glass to get a drink of water.

0: what that?
1: I've been trying to figure out what you is.
0: I already figured out what you is.
1: What that?
0: You that thing I throw peanuts at.
1: Well, look here.
0: What's that?
1: You should be ashamed of yourself.
0: Why?
1: Calling people ugly.
0: I didn't call you ugly.
1: What'd you say?
0: I said you was ruined, that's all.

Those were Sandman by Bo Diddley, Waterloo by Stonewall Jackson, and Mona Lisa by Carl Mann. Sandman makes me appreciate how much entertainment you can get out of two people giving each other a hard time. There's a particular pleasure in listening to an exchange like that when you're safely out of range. You can just enjoy the rhythm and be grateful these aren't your coworkers. Then Waterloo, which sounds remarkably cheerful for a song about meeting your downfall. Carl Mann's Mona Lisa rounds things out with a little more charm. And that brings us to the end of 1959. In the space of an hour, we've encountered rocket travel, teenage brain surgery, romantic insecurity, and the possibility of eternal damnation. A reasonably full evening. I hope you've heard something you like, or at least something you'll have difficulty explaining to another person. I'm Haley Colombo, and this has been The Year Is on Cows. Thank you for spending this hour with me. I'll be back next month with another year. Until then, take care of yourselves and check your brain surgeon's credentials.

the flowers gone. The girls have picked them, the girls have picked them, everyone. Oh, when will you ever learn?

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OWSLP 92.5 FM, Occidental, California. I'm Gary Sherwood. This is The Trip, a rediscovery of the 1960s. Tonight, we'll be hearing music from Jose Feliciano, Simon & Garfunkel, Jonathan King, Andy Williams, The Jeanettes, The Bee Gees, Dusty Springfield, Sly and the Family Stone, The Beatles, and so many others. This week in 1969, New York's Miracle Mets sweep the Montreal Expos, putting them in first place for the very first time. Scottish Formula One driver Jackie Stewart wins the Italian Grand Prix at Monza. And the movie The Italian Job, starring Michael Caine, is a big hit at the box office. Topping the Billboard singles charts this week in 1969 was simply the greatest rock and roll band of all time.

Well, you know what I always say. It's not really a Saturday night until we hear some Motown. There you go, from out of Detroit, Temptations, My Girl, tune written and produced by Smokey Robinson and Ronald White, who, of course, were both members of the Miracles at that time. Also heard Everyone's Gone to the Moon by Jonathan King, who was an undergraduate at Cambridge University when that song became a hit. Peaked at number 4 in the UK, number 17 here in the US. Freddie and the Dreamers from out of Manchester, England. Do the Freddie. That was like probably the dorkiest dance craze of the entire decade, but still a rather appealing tune. I just like Fred Garrity's voice, despite the geekiness. And the Rolling Stones got us started with Honky Tonk Women, the number one record on Billboard charts this week in 1969. Now, it's interesting. Keith Richard says that the song was originally more of a country song, and you can hear that version of it on the album Let It Bleed. It's called Country Honk. And he credits Mick Taylor with making it more of a rock and roll tune. However, Mick Taylor remembers it differently. He says, no, the song was pretty much already finished before he even joined the band. He feels that he contributed very little. So, you know, normally when a song's a big hit, everyone takes credit. But there's Mick Taylor and Keith Richards both remembering it very differently and crediting the other. Anyway, I'm Gary Sherwood. This is The Trip, heard exclusively on KOWS Cows FM, The Mighty Moo. I do this every Saturday between 8 and 10, playing my favorite music from my favorite decade for music, the 1960s. And if there's something you'd like to hear from that decade, be it a hit single or a B-side or an album cut, feel free to give me a call at 707-755-9250. Right now on The Trip, Sergio Mendez and Brazil 66.

Monkees with Pleasant Valley Sunday, tune written by Jerry Goffin and Carol King. They got the title from the street they were living on, Pleasant Valley Way in West Orange, New Jersey. And it's all about their disillusion with living in the suburbs. They were a pair of city kids, and they kind of missed that lifestyle. We also heard Life, title cut from the third album by Sly and the Family Stone, released in 1968. Jeanette from Out of the Bronx, Did Sally Go Round the Roses, their one and only moment of greatness, released in 63 on the Tuff label. That's T-U-F-F. And Sergio Mendes in Brazil 66, Did Mas Que Nada, which, you know, for a long time, I always assumed meant more than nothing. But no, in Portuguese, it's basically, it's like a saying. It's like a sarcastic saying. It's the equivalent of saying, yeah, right. So not to be confused with Spanish. I'm Gary Sherwood. This is The Trip on Cows FM. 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Right now on The Trip, a request from loyal listener Alan in Mill Valley.

standing on the steps, feeling most alone. When out comes a farmer, he must have thought that I was nuts. He immediately looked at me and stuck a gun into my guts.

at me with all his might. Rita mumbled something about her mother on the hill as his fist had hit the icebox. He said he's gonna kill me if I don't get out the door in 2 seconds flat. You unpatriotic, rotten Dr. Commie Rat.

From his 1966 album, Phil Oakes Live in Concert, we heard There But For Fortune. I Think I Understand was from Joni Mitchell off her second LP, Clouds. Bob Dylan, from his fourth album, Another Side to Bob Dylan, gave us Motor Psycho Nightmare, his take on those old corny traveling salesman jokes, also throwing in references to the film Psycho. And John Mayall with Eric Clapton and the Blues Breakers did the Freddie King blues standard Hideaway. That was a request by Alan in Mill Valley, and a good one at that. I'm Gary Sherwood. This is The Trip on Cows FM. It's time for our weekly 60s reading. Let's go back to the book, The Heart of Rock and Soul, the 1001 greatest singles ever made by the Detroit rock critic Dave Marsh. And this is going to be entry number 276, Chapel of Love by the Dixie Cups. Produced by Jerry Lieber, Mike Stoller, Jeff Berry, and Ellie Greenwich. Written by Jeff Berry, Ellie Greenwich, and Phil Spector. Released on the Redbird label in 1964. Went to number one in Billboard. And this is what Dave Marsh has to say about it. How do theorists of rebel rock explain the fact that the biggest American hit during the first wave of the British invasion, one of only three U.S.-made number ones in the first 6 months of 1964, was a record by three teenage New Orleans girls singing the praises of that ultimate act of conformity, marriage? Certainly not by denying that it's a great bit of girl group rock and roll, because that's beyond deniability, especially when that lineup of behind-the-scenes talent in the credits above, a lineup that doesn't even include the crucial figure George Goldner, Lieber and Stoller's partner in the early days of Redbird and the guy who picked the Dixie Cups to be Redbird's first shot at the charts after hearing a demo submitted by their manager, veteran New Orleans R&B singer Joe Jones. Actually, it is a little hard to believe that it took this much New York studio rock talent to produce a record so disarmingly simple. Finger snaps, light horn riffs, snazzy uptown shuffle from the drums, a touch of vibes, the singing more unison than harmony. That's about it. No wall of sound extravaganza here. And the fact is that while those credits aren't exactly phony, they are misleading. Spector's there, for instance, principally because Chapel of Love made its initial appearance as the final track on Introducing the Ronettes, featuring Veronica, their Phyllis album. Phil was upset that Berry and Greenwich decided to redo the song with the Dixie Cups, and no wonder, since the Ronettes turned in one of their better performances with it. But Berry and Greenwich had never gotten a solid shot at record production. So far, they'd been almost exclusively a songwriting team, and they wanted a hit. Their inexperience probably accounts for Lieber and Stoller's production credit. The label owners mainly supervised. So let's call Chapel of Love Jeff Berry and Ellie Greenwich's answer to Goffin and King's Locomotion. If the Dixie Cups weren't quite Little Eva, and Jeff and Ellie's own marriage didn't quite work out, consider that even a half a century later, their record still makes the case for giving it up and getting hitched seem damn persuasive. Go!

KOWS LP 92.5 FM, Occidental, California. I'm Gary Sherwood. This is The Trip, a rediscovery of the 1960s. And you just had your weekly haircut, the original Broadway cast of hair, with What a Piece of Work is Man. Ahead of that, Wishing and Hoping, Dusty Springfield, giving you your USDA minimum requirements of Bacharach and David. Tell Her No was by the Zombies' follow-up single to their breakout hit, She's Not There. Andy Williams saying Can't Get Used to Losing You. The Young Ones was by Cliff Richard and the Shadows. Now, Cliff and the Shadows, if you don't know, were massively big in the UK pop scene in the early 60s. Cliff was like pretty much the equivalent of Elvis in England, and yet was never that popular here, at least until the 70s, when he started having hits like Devil Woman and We Don't Talk Anymore. But my guess is, outside of Peter Noon's show on satellite radio, this is probably the only show you're going to hear Cliff in the Shadows on. Let's see, Bee Gees, New York Mining Disaster in 1941, and the Dixie Cups from out of New Orleans gave us Chapel of Love to kick off that long set. It is 3 minutes past the hour of 9 p.m. here at Cow Studios in downtown Santa Rosa, 3 minutes past midnight for those of you listening back east online, as so many of you do. It's time for the 9 o'clock block, a deeper listen of the decade. And I was asked this week, when was the last time I did a Beach Boys 9 o'clock block? Well, it's probably been a little while, at least a year. So for the next half hour, let's enjoy America's group, the Beach Boys.

This week's 9 o'clock block, we heard a half hour of the Beach Boys. Oh, my gosh. You know, a half hour, of course, not even remotely doing them justice. You know, just a very small sampling of their output ranging across the decade there. We, you know, heard stuff all the way going back to about 1963 up through 68 or so. Just a, you know, brief five-year period, but boy, no one did it better than them, I think. We heard Do It Again, All Summer Long, Heroes and Villains, Wendy, God Only Knows, Surfer Girl, Let 'Em Run Wild, Friends, California Girls, and Darlin'. I'm Gary Sherwood. 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Okay, now I gotta lower my voice and I gotta pull off my shoes here, because we are gonna sneak downstairs into the parents' den. What are the parents listening to tonight? Are the parents listening to the Rolling Stones or the Monkees, you know, or the Zombies or anyone else we've heard so far? No, the parents are listening to Tony Bennett.

from the movie song album released in 1966. That was Tony Bennett with Days of Wine and Roses. Moving on now to this week's Mad Men turntable track song featured on the TV series Mad Men. Let's go back to season 4, episode 7, The Suitcase, set in May of 1965. Now, the show's creator, Matthew Weiner, had been asked by the show's fans for the previous seasons, when are Don and Peggy going to sleep together? Now, Weiner never had any intention of having Don and Peggy hook up. So he thought, well, let's write an episode where they literally do sleep together and see what happens. And so it's when Don and Peggy are working on the Samsonite suitcase campaign, and Don is just really awful to Peggy through this whole thing. He tells her every idea she has is terrible. And it's her birthday on top of that, and she misses her own birthday dinner because Don is being such a bear of a boss. Anyway, eventually he relents. The two of them have dinner, and, you know, they share things about themselves, and they literally just fall asleep in Don's office. No hanky-panky or anything. And they come away with a better understanding. And the next morning, Don shows Peggy an idea he has for the Samsonite campaign. And she says, yeah, it's pretty good, but... Don says to her, why are you shitting on this? And again, though, it's just a new understanding they have. And as the end credits come up, this is what we hear.

The Beatles with Eleanor Rigby, one of Sir Paul McCartney's contributions to the album Revolver. Ahead of that, Do You Want to Know a Secret was from Billy J. Kramer with the Dakotas. Of course, that tune also credited to Mr. Lennon and McCartney, although primarily a John Lennon tune. John was inspired to write that song when he was thinking back to when his mother, Julia Lennon, would sing him when he was a child. When he would go to sleep, she would sing him the tune I'm Wishing from the Disney film Snow White and the Seven Dwarfs, which has the line, want to know a secret, promise not to tell. And so John remembered that and based a whole song around it. It became a number two hit in the UK for Billy J. Kramer in the Dakotas. Here in the States, it was a hit for the Beatles and was also found on their first UK album, Please Please Me. Jose Feliciano from 68 did his brilliant cover of the Doors tune, Light My Fire. And Simon and Garfunkel off their first album, Wednesday Morning 3 a.m., did Bleecker Street. I'm Gary Sherwood. This is The Trip, heard exclusively on Cows FM. Heading into our final set of the evening with a request we got last week for Led Zeppelin.

I know some people feel that marriage as an institution is dying out, but I disagree, and the point was driven home to me rather forcefully not long ago by a letter I received, which said, "Darling, I love you and I cannot live without you. Marry me or I will kill myself." Well, I was a little disturbed at that until I took another look at the envelope and saw that it was addressed to Occupant. Speaking of love, one problem that recurs more and more frequently these days in books and plays and movies is the inability of people to communicate with the people they love. Husbands and wives who can't communicate, children who can't communicate with their parents, and so on. And the characters in these books and plays and so on, and in real life, I might add, spend hours bemoaning the fact that they can't communicate. I feel that if a person can't communicate, the very least he can do is to shut up. One of the big news items of the past year concerned the fact that China, which we call Red China, exploded a nuclear bomb, which we called a device. Then Indonesia announced that it was going to have one soon, and proliferation became the word of the day. Here's a song about that. We got the bomb, and that was good, because we love peace and motherhood. Then Russia got the bomb, but that's okay, because the balance of power's maintained that way. Who's next?

for at least 5 years. Who's next? Then Indonesia claimed that they were gonna get one any day. South Africa wants two. That's right. One for the black and one for the white. Who's next?

0: from their 1969 album Tommy. That was The Who with Go to the Mirror. I saw the preview for the return of the show CSI, which you may recall.
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hailing from Philadelphia, a nice house tune to begin with today. DJ Jules and a collaboration with a Swedish producer by the name of Discreet, featuring Tudor on vocals. That's Home, starting off this week's edition of your favourite global hits radio show. It's Well Mixed. Rupert with you in the studio for the next 2 hours. How you doing? You safe? You fit? You well? Police are searching for a suspect seen on video using a pool, a hot tub, and intensely interacting with a rubber duck. It all happened in Chatham County in Georgia. Searching for a man accused of trespassing onto a private residence, using the homeowner's pool and hot tub without permission, becoming infatuated with the rubber duck and stealing more than $1,000 worth of pool towels. An unusual crime we shall delve deep.

British artist Olivia Dean. It's so easy. Mrs. P's favourite artist currently. Eldest daughter remembered that conversation a while back, going to a concert in the USA and purchasing a surprise gift for Mrs. P, a t-shirt from her latest world tour. Nice.

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Maybe it's a loved one's birthday real soon. Why not? Let us know. We'll give them a shout-out. Yes, over to Chatham County in Georgia. Georgia authorities are searching for a man accused of trespassing onto a private residence, using the pool and hot tub without permission, becoming infatuated with a rubber duck and stealing more than $1,000 worth of pool towels. This all occurred in the early hours of the morning on the 1st of September. Infatuation with a rubber duck, Rupert. Are we going to go any closer on that one? Apparently, was becoming very close to it over a period of 10 minutes. Finally leaving on a bike with $1,200 worth of towels. He's not been caught, this mysterious pool dipper. It's the crime of the century.

0: Music from Rwandan artist Emmy here in the World Mix Wubbaga. Hey, and Quick Crafter has emailed in $1,200 from the towels, Rupert. What were they made out of? Gold? Gotta say, I was beginning to think the same thing myself. Is that a, is that something to do with an insurance claim by any chance?
1: We're dropping hit after hit, throwback after throwback. World Mix with Rupert Paul.

little bit mystical, a little bit dramatic. That's Leslie M. Fortitudo from 2003, a German music project blending Gregorian chants, Latin invocations, and a cinematic New Age production. It's all a bit deep for me. Your kind of music, yeah, maybe? Why not let us know? You might have a particular memory that you'd love to hear, musically speaking. We'll get it on the radio.

0: A bit of Afrobeat here in the world, mate, especially going out for host Eunice. We went to an absolutely delightful 81st birthday party for her father, the Big Chief, who flew in from Nigeria for this occasion. Lovely, lovely to see so many friends and family.
1: No, nobody plays a better variety of music. Nobody.

0: Flyboy, Run Away With Me here on your Global Music Radio Show. Also wishing happy birthday to Peter Hasler and Patricia Howe. And we're shouting out right now to Khadija Franklin, Anna Elliott, Mariama Sase, Ramatou Fofana, John Gordon, Sarah Q, Glenn Muldoon, Abu Bakr Box Conte, Gerald Cole and Jennifer Rose Williams. That's quite a collection of esteemed listeners.
1: If I

The song that beat Mr. Ed Sheeran's number one in the German iTunes charts back in 2016. That's Stereo Act and Nummer Eins from Germany, if you hadn't already guessed. Talking about guessing, fellow presenter Dan Sweeney in real soon. He's here with a one-hit wonder classic, an artist that only made it big once in the US Billboard chart. This week, Dan, looking back to 1991.

0: LXG number one from Sierra Leone in West Africa, Gala 2. And before that, Harmony and the incredible JJ Move On. A bit of Afrobeat. He's in the studio. He's looking smart as always. Mr. Dan Sweeney up next with a one-hit wonder from 1991.
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Number 6, in March of 1991, Wicked Game. Chris Isaak, a rock musician and occasional actor, well, he's known for his 1950s rock and roll style and crooner sound. With a career spanning 4 decades, he's amassed a total of 12 studio albums and has accumulated numerous awards and tours. Chris has been called the Roy Orbison of the 1990s and is often also compared to Elvis Presley, Ricky Nelson, and Duane Eddy. In 2016, he did the First Comes the Night tour. Thanks for tuning in for another look at a one-hit wonder classic. You can find more fun at Dan Sweeney's One Hit Wonders Facebook or Instagram page, or at onehitwondersds.com. We'll keep marching down the road of One Hit Wonders next time. Until then, you have a great day.

Lovely tune, Black and Wonderful Life here in the World Mix. In hour number two, the treasure chest of songs from all four corners continues. We've got crackers for you from the weekend, Mariama G. Also Michael Jackson, Alex Warren and African Diamond, amongst others. Barry Manilow's first hit on Chapter One today. And the 80s fix, Last Ketchup and the League Unlimited Orchestra. That's eclectic.

0: 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The council strives to meet the unmet needs of the Occidental area, and the public is invited to its meetings every third Saturday of the month at 10:30 a.m. at the Occidental Community Center in downtown Occidental.
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0: I'm Ice MC, and I'm plopping in my pants.
1: Ice MC plumping in his pants, beginning off hour number two of your Global Hits radio show, especially for Hyrox competitors. If you know, you know. You know?
2: 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I

0: Afrobeat in the form of Steve Vai and Adara here in the world mix. Okay, time for chapter one. That's where we dig out the debut release from a different artist. And today it's the turn of Mr. Barry Manilow.
1: It's chapter one here on the world mix, where we dig out the very first hit from a famous artist. It's where it all started, and it's coming up next.

You're on the dance floor at a disco and you're looking, this is a school disco, by the way, and you're looking for that opportunity to kiss your first love, and the DJ slows the music down and he puts something like that on. A real crooner from 1974, soft rock ballad, Mandy, of course, Barry Manilow's very first hit, his breakthrough hit, Slow Down, charged reinterpretation of the 1971 song Brandy, actually. Did you know before that he was a struggling singer-songwriter? No money to his name, nothing like that. That was the song that propelled him to stardom.

0: I wonder if he's got a sore throat. 20 a day. African Diamond, front runner featuring Eddie, before that Emmy and Care here on the World Mix. Lots more tunes still to come in the show today. And we're talking electric vehicles, EVs, and late adopter in the studio.
1: You know I'm undefeated.
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So if you've been with us a while, you know I'm a fuddy-duddy, an old fogey, in some respects, up to speed, and a bit of an innovator in other areas, a late adopter, isn't that what they call it? Especially around cars. Well, we've got news on that one. And it's all because of the extraordinary price of rail travel. Frightening. And the cost of diesel and petrol.

0: Yeah, we're talking EVs, electric vehicles. So, in the Palmer household, I travel to my day job by rail, and the annual cost of a season ticket is horrific. It's just getting terrible. As well as the cost of diesel, that's not going down, is it? So, myself and Mrs. P are looking quite seriously now at maybe investing in an EV to save on the old commute cost. What do you do? What do you think? Why not let us know? Studio at worldmixradioshow.co.uk. Are you an innovator? You got the old electric vehicle? Is it worth it? We are delving deeper on that one.
1: No, nobody plays a better variety of music. Nobody.

Music from the weekend here on The World Mix. Now, have you been to Hungary? Or are you planning a holiday to that beautiful country? Well, don't be surprised if you come across this kind of competition. Grave digging. Yeah, you heard me right. The Hungarian Association of Cemetery Maintainers and Operators holds an annual grave digging competition. 38 different teams, no less, turned up last weekend. Speed is the main thing, not the beauty. When you have to dig a grave for a funeral, you have to be very careful about the exact dimension. This is all about speed, however. 1 hour 21 is the record. Could

Now, up real soon, the 80s fix. That's where the big boss here at the station grants us permission to root around the record library here in the basement, digging out classics from yesteryear. And today, we've got Last Ketchup. That's a classic from years gone by, as well as the League Unlimited Orchestra. They're ready to rumble next.

0: Baby Rexha and Faithless, New Religion. That's a cracker, isn't it? Up next, the 80s fix classics from yesteryear on turntables 1 and 2. It's Lost Catch Up and the League Unlimited Orchestra.
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0: One hit after another. 10 years of solid hits, and you can hear it right here.

The 80s fix today with a cracker to begin with from 2002, the Ketchup song from Spanish pop group Las Ketchup. Three sisters, Pilar, Lola and Lucia Munoz from Andalusia, Spain, named themselves in honour of their father, a flamenco guitarist known as El Tomat. The song tells the story of Diego, a charismatic dancer who captivates everybody at a nightclub with his moves and charm. It became a global phenomenon, reaching number one in at least 20 European countries. That is the power of the tomato. And then it was back to 1982, a remix album from the Human League called The League Unlimited Orchestra, Things That Dreams Are Made Of. If you were in the UK and you used to listen to or watch a TV show called Ski Sunday every Sunday, that song will be very familiar to you indeed.

0: done.
1: That clock is getting faster and faster. Just about wrapping things up for this week's show. Thank you ever so much for your time and company. We shall do it all over again in 7 days' time. So please do make it a date. We'll see you then. You, me, your friends, here on your favourite station, here on The World Mix.
2: Yeah.

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2: Ba-ba-ba-ba-ba. Oh, let me start fresh, shall we? I was just sitting here thinking, what kind of a show could this be on the radio? Let's see, do you have a tape recorder in there?
3: We're delighted to have you with us, and we extend a cordial welcome to you. Now it's showtime, folks, and you can be sure it's the best show in town. Your continued patronage is very, very welcome.

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It's enough to drive a chiropractor to drink, and if that happens, he'll find that the bartender is right in the groove.

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2: 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Determined to make people happy. Seek out and destroy sadness. If necessary, knocked in good music.
3: Hey there, folks. This is Kitschy Mama. You're listening to The Mess Around. Welcome to the show. I'm here with another hour of Moldy Oldies to play for you. And we began the show with a great song by Andy Starr with Round and Around on MGM Records from 1959. We ended the old Baker Knight tune, She's So Far Out, She's In, by The Power Plant on Diamond Records from 1967. We had an old classic by Dee Dee Sharp there, Twist and Shout, off of her album All the Hits by Dee Dee Sharp on Cameo Records from 1962, followed by a great instrumental, Real Gooner by The Wild Tones, The Shut Ups on Madison Records from 1958. We had Tony Greco doing The Rockin' Pneumonia and The Boogie Woogie Flu on Big Beat Records out of Milwaukee from 1962. And then we had Leslie Gore with the French version of Maybe I Know, released on Mercury from 1964. Just now we had the stars of the show, Sam the Sham and the Pharaohs, with The Phantom, a great song on MGM Records from 1966. Thanks so much for tuning in. Next up, we've got Girls Take Over in their cover of High Heel Sneakers from the 2022 Ace Records compilation, Girls with Guitars, A Gonna Shake, right here on The Mess Around.

0: Fu Manchu.
1: Fu Manchu.
2: Yeah, that's what do you do that for out there? What joy do you get out of this? Why do you do this? That's a mess. Cut it out.
3: Well, I heard that.

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And starting this weekend, I'm passing my profits on to you. Come on down to the lot and ask one of our salesmen out of on parole to work out some terms for you. That's BR549, and hold down the collect calls. 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

0: Excuse me, I'm gonna have to walk over here. 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There it is.
1: The cord was caught under a chair, and it wouldn't... There it is. Now it's right here. You don't mind, do you? We play it loose and easy here.
2: Hello, beautiful. What do you say, baby? Come on up to my pad, huh? We'll have ourselves a ball. We'll toast marshmallows on the living room rug. We'll watch television with our shoes off. We'll crush wine grapes in the bathtub.
3: You're crazy.
2: We'll whip up a wild omelet in the kitchen. We'll mix us a couple of tall, cool ones, huh? Maybe bake a ginger cake?
3: You're crazy.
2: Yeah, we'll put on some soft music right there in the hi-fi, huh? We'll turn the lights way down low, nice and dark style. We'll dance cheek to cheek while I taste your tangerine jade lipstick.
3: You're crazy.
2: Crazy? Is it so crazy to want to run barefoot through your lovely green hair, huh? So crazy? My dear, I want to crush you to my chest and play music on your ribcage. Then I want to breathe into your ear, make you feel things you never felt before.
3: Hey, get away from me, Buster. What's the matter? You nuts or something?
2: I want to slide down your soft shoulders, speed around your dangerous curves. Come into my arms, dear. Let me show you how wild I am about you. Let me shower you with kisses and nibble your pretty little fingers.
3: On a crowded subway car during rush hour? You're a raving maniac. What'll people say?
2: Come here and kiss me. Kiss me, you wild passion flower.
3: Get away from me, you lunatic. You're crazy.
4: Ah. Now, here's something you'll like.

see you there, folks. This is Kitschy Mama. You're listening to The Mess Around. We're messing around playing some oldies records for you, as usual. And we began that last set with High Heel Sneakers by The Girls Take Over from the 2022 Ace Records compilation, Girls with Guitars Gonna Shake. We had The Rebels after that out of Philadelphia with Fu Manchu on Norgold Records from 1960. And then a little Link Ray, Good Rockin' Tonight, a classic on Swan Records from 1965. The Good Old Country by Lefty Frizzell. If You've Got the Money, I've Got the Time, a classic on Columbia from 1954. And A Gooner by Doreen Davis and Bobby Lyons. You're crazy. On Big Top Records from 1960. Just now we had a beautiful song by The Crows doing their take of Perfidia. I found that off the compilation Echoes of the Rock Era on Roulette from 1972. Thanks for tuning in. Next up, I've got quite a treat. It's Prince Buster doing a cover of Clap Your Hands. This one is reissued on the new Japanese label Raka Shaka compilation, Funky Jamaica, right here on The Mess Around.

And if you think to yourself, boy, somebody has to organize all this, you're right. Somebody does.

0: think I will.
1: Hey there, folks. This is Kitschy Mama. You've been listening to The Mess Around. Thanks so much for tuning in this week. In that last and final set, we began with a brand new reissued tune, Clap Your Hands by Prince Buster, off of the album Funky Jamaica. We had Donnie Dean after that with Ruby Lee on Drift Records out of Portland, Oregon from 1959, followed by Little Girl Gone by Mogan David and the Grapes of Wrath. Good old Garage on Cha-Cha Records from 1967. We had Art Neville with Ooh Wee Baby on Specialty from 1957. And a great instrumental, Rompin' by Jerry Warren and the Tremblers on Dorset Records from 1960. Just now we had Chuck Willis and his classic, I Feel So Bad, on Epic Records from 1958. If you like what you heard, you can tune in same time, same place, and every episode of The Mess Around is archived at Mixcloud at Kitschy Mama Radio. If you need some more, you can find me all over social media, where I'm sharing more radio and records and dumb stuff all week long. My background music, as always, is Rockin' Crickets by the Rockin' Rebels on Swan Records from 1963. I'm going to leave you with one last song today, and it's going to be a great one by Andre Williams and Gino Parks with My Tears on Fortune Records from 1957. Thanks so much for listening, folks, and we'll see you next week. Adios.

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in about half a minute, you got to listen to the very last lyrics. When they did this song, there was an Ajax commercial on TV, laundry detergent. Their motto was stronger than dirt. This is what the Doors are going to sing in about 20 seconds.

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1: This is Rick Astley. Song is It Would Take a Strong Man. Well, I'm strong. Wait a minute. Oh, yeah, very much.

Shields is the group. What can I do? And if you're having a birthday this weekend, you share it with Ferry Porsche. The Porsche automobile. Bill Medley, he was the baritone singer of the Righteous Brothers. Batman, Adam West, whose real name was William West Anderson. And Nick Massey, or Macciocci. He was a bass vocalist, a vocal arranger, and played bass for the Four Seasons. Congratulations.

0: Coming up next on the Oldies Show, Big Joe Turner. 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
0: Started singing in church and street corners at a young age. 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
0: To sing as a bartender in local nightclubs.

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If you were in Los Angeles in the early 1950s and you were into doo-wop, then certainly you're familiar with this group. With a number one hit in 1954, the Penguin.

It used to be called O Solo Mio until it got rewritten for Elvis. The Elvis Show. Nick Massey doing bass, playing the bass on this for the Four Seasons.

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2: 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This week, Who Done It with your host from Croatia, Jelena Hu. Hi, Jelena.
3: Hi, everyone. I'm Jelena Hu from Croatia, and get ready for my program of unusual eclectic styles from some artists that might be new to you and maybe some old favorites as well. So welcome to another edition of Who Done It, right here on Cows Community Radio, the voice of Santa Rosa and West Sonoma County. It's 1 hour of what you least expect, and it starts now.

0: dich. 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
4: Well, that is the underground German producer, Mr. Ebu, also known as Carsten Olbrich, out of Frankfurt, Germany, released in 1997. That track is called Childhood, and it comes from his album called And Friends, released on the French Fraction label, run by Michel Madrange, 1987 for that track, and then before that, another beat-oriented electronic track from Bradley Strider, an Irish electronics guy. From 1993, his album is called Bradley's Robot. That was an untitled track, and that starts us off for another edition of Who Done It with your host from Croatia. Her name is Jelena Hu. My name is Don Kompo. I'm going to do some of the local announcing for Jelena today, and she's going to bring you a wide array of underground and interesting music, a lot of electronic sounds. Maybe you can dance. Maybe you can just stand in place and jump up and down. It's time for another edition of Who Done It. 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And you're in the middle of Who Done It with Jelena Hu, who sequences all these songs and picks all the music. And I do a little bit of announcing tidbits here and there. And this is the Radio Summit. We have four different guest hosts that do the Radio Summit, and Jelena does the first Saturday of each month at 7 o'clock right here on Cowes, cowesfm.com. Jelena?
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0: Well, one of the absolute classics of the so-called electronica scene, Aphex Twin doing Tha from the album from 1992 called Selected Ambient Works. That's British electronics guy Richard James, also known as Aphex Twin. And then before that, a little bit lesser known track from a band called Filos, headed up by Finnish musician Mika Vainio, who also had the band Pansonic in Finland. Then he had this band based out of Berlin called Filos, the track called Ionet from the album called Komio. Mika did a lot of kind of noise related work on this one. It's a little more beat oriented and a little bit less angular and jagged on this track by Filos. 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And this particular episode is called Who Done It, with your Croatian host, Jelena Hu. The programming that you're listening to on Chaos is underwritten in part by the Occidental Community Council. We thank them for their generous support. The council strives to meet the unmet needs of the Occidental area and invite you to attend its meetings every third Saturday of the month at 10:30 a.m. at the YMCA Community Center in downtown Occidental. Although you may want to check out whether they're having their public meetings right now because of the COVID crisis. So check it out, though. And we thank Occidental Community Council.
1: 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This is what freedom sounds like, and that's no bull.

0: That is the band out of Belgium. They're called the Neo Karma Juklo Trio. The track, Elevation of the Carpet, from their 2009 release called Times Vibes, out of Belgium. It's a trio, I believe. And yes, it features David Vanzen, Maurizio Abate, and Virginia Genta. That's Neo Karma Juklo Trio, J-O-O-K-L-O. And then right before that, a really nice look back to 1979 from the band from Seattle called Young Scientist, and a fragment of the tune called Brainless from their album called Results, Not Answers. Very much a krautrock-style track from this American band based out of Seattle, Young Scientist.
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0: Now that is some electronic sounds from the project called Devil's Picnic. It's actually the project out of the Netherlands of Anne Gillis. Really, she's sort of unheralded, but really quite a force in the underground and electronic music scene. Anne Gillis, that's a track from 1983, and it's an untitled track from the album Pum, Upa Pum. Thanks a lot for listening to this edition of The Cows Radio Summit, the program called Who Done It with your host from Split, Croatia. Her name is Jelena Hu, and she'll be back in a month with more unusual underground and very distinctive sounds. Let's close out the program with a track from Lightwave, another untitled track from the Modular Experiment album.
1: 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My name is Jelena Hu, and I hope you enjoy the show. See you next time, and find me on Facebook for more information. That's Jelena Hu. Pozdrav, do slušanja!

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How would you like to swing on a star? Carry moonbeams home in a jar and be better off than you are? Would you rather be a fish? A fish is an animal that

0: with some of this.
1: Yeah, man.
0: I heard what you told me. Heard what you said. Yeah, what the hell are you doing there? Let me see. If I stay out one more night, you're gonna hit me on my big fatty.
1: That's right.

0: I just went out to get some cigarettes for him one day and came back and walked into the dressing room and there's Frank and the rest of the mothers and Ringo, a few other people. And I walked in the room, they all went, yeah. And I said, yeah, what? You know, would you like to try Jeff's part? You know. So I just tried that. And it seemed to work okay. Mm-hmm. So Frank said, well, if you can play bass, you can try playing with the group as well.
1: So he took the script and he read it and he sounded good. And then just quite by accident, we found out that he was a bass player. I think he's good for the part. He's quite professional on screen. And as a bass player, he's not astonishing, but he can make the part.

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back to Texas or someplace that I've never been. And get up in the morning and go out at night. I won't have to go home. Get used to being alone. 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
3: 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Come on in. More music coming up. These are the Americana hours.

0: The Americana Hours comes your way each and every morning at 5 Pacific. The music from under that big Americana tent is Three Chords and the Truth and so much more. 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

a friend of mine named Steve Goodman wrote that song, and he told me it was the perfect country and western song. But I wrote him back a letter and I told him it was not the perfect country and western song, because it hadn't said anything at all about mama or trains or trucks or prisons or getting drunk. 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I felt obliged to put it out as my third record, the last

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6: Oh, I'm sorry. Free speech, no bull. Well, that's not true. The bull just arrived. Let me clear the old windpipe here. Oh, much better. Where's Jane when you need her? Anywho, hello, everybody.
7: Hey, kids, what time is it? It's Rockin' Man time. Cowabunga, dude.
6: Yeah. Okay, fine. Welcome to this edition of the Roots of Rock. Mostly in my head, Sunday morning music mix with Mad Mike, the musical theater of the cranium. That gray matter. Those oldies but goodies. Seriously, okay, the Roots of Rock. I guess they do kind of run deep, nobody doubt it. So, it's autumn, right? Yes, just passed. The moon was beautiful this morning in the northern hemisphere. It was full yesterday, and it's almost full tonight, or today, 6½ a dozen. Incidentally, for those of you who are taking notes, programs and opinions heard on KOWS, K-O-W-S that is, not the bovine, are of the individuals and not necessarily representative of the opinions of the staff, management, members, or underwriters, or anybody that's new to town. We adhere to the rules and regulations from our fearless leader right on down the line, literally fall in line.

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1: One of the most beautiful songwriters and singers of all time from Texas. And for our listeners in the South, that's Willie. So on this program, we're going to celebrate some memories, but Lionel Richie is on the mend and had a little procedure, AFib situation. You know, our health is our first wealth. All else is secondary. If you don't take care of yourselves, well, the outcome of that neglect is obvious. Remember, we are vehicles traveling through space, and we are all stardust. A little something from Lionel.
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0: From the motion picture of the same name, starring Brooke Shields, Endless Love, Lionel Richie and Diana Ross hit the charts on 1981, actually. Would you believe? And there's no reason not to. So we're going to be playing some of Lionel Richie's tunes on this edition, along with our other songs that were popular this time of year in the past. I want to say hello to Don and Ann. Thanks for tuning in from the Volunteer State, beautiful, beautiful state of Tennessee. Oh, yes, we're going to put some Dolly Parton on the turntable soon.
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0: So I understand that Lionel Richie was touring with this particular group. You remember who this group is? Or maybe you went to a concert or two. Yes, sirree, Bob. Nobody doubted. The three elements. Yeah. Earth, wind, and fire.

0: let be.
1: About a quarter past the top of the hour, Earth, Wind, and Fire. They were touring, Lionel Richie and Earth, Wind, and Fire on concert. But I guess the last word is Lionel is resting after his procedure and will be back on stage soon. So, it's a little short sports, or how's your shorts sport? But I understand I was up in Ukiah the other day, and there was a young, I was having a cup of coffee, this young attorney was talking to this old fellow on the courthouse steps, and he said, do you have a criminal lawyer in this town? The old man said, I think so. But so far, we ain't been able to prove it.
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4: Florence Griffith Joyner wasn't just the track world's fastest woman. She was also its flashiest. Her racing attire included eye-catching, body-hugging gold lamé tops and black bikini briefs. FloJo had speed and style to burn, and she saved her most fiery performances for the 1988 Olympic Games in Seoul, Korea.
5: Florence Griffith Joyner will be in lane 5.
4: First, she won the 100-meter gold medal by setting an Olympic record. Next, she set another Olympic mark in the 200-meter semifinals. Finally, on September 29, 1988, just before the 200-meter finals, NBC's Frank Shorter boldly predicted that FloJo would break the Olympic mark yet again. NBC's Charlie Jones called the race as the world watched to see if Shorter's prediction would come true.
5: And so the field is set. It's a good start. Florence Griffith Joyner already closing the stagger on Grace Jackson. That is her first goal. And here she comes. She'll pick it up as she turns down the straight. She's going after another record. Gwen Torrence is running fairly well outside, but this race belongs to Florence Griffith Joyner. 21:33. The wind gauge, it's all right. 1.3.
4: FloJo would add another gold, plus a silver medal in relay competitions before the 88 Seoul Olympics ended. A few months later, she announced her retirement from running. On September 21, 1998, Florence Griffith Joyner died from suffocation during an epileptic seizure. She was 38 years old. Her place in the Olympic sun would be brief, but she left a stylish and indelible impression.
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1: One of our neighbors to the north from Ottawa, Canada, Paul Anka. On top of the charts this time of year, 1957. Oh my goodness, where were you in 57? 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Oh my goodness. Life is to enjoy. 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

0: special request from Belgium, specifically Nathan. And thank you, Judith, for requesting Celine Dion. Welcome back to the stage. A residency in Paris, the city of lights. Yeah, we're not meant to be all by ourselves. We are meant to be with someone that cares and loves us for who we are, not who we purport to be. So, autumn. I love the two transitional seasons. Spring, as life comes back to the earth, and fall, as it rests under the auspices of the winter skies. You know, we have an election up and coming soon, 3rd of November. How many days away is that? I wrote all this stuff down. Where's my engineer? Yeah, I see you. You're not going to get that raise. Not if I can't find what I'm looking for. Oh, well, c'est la vie, as they say in La Belle France. Ah, yes. The Constitution of the U.S. of A. And, you know, he takes an oath, or she, as the case may be. I think we'd like to I'd like to have a female perspective in the White House, in charge, not undercover. We, the people of the United States, in order to form a more perfect union, establish justice, ensure domestic tranquility, provide for the common defense, promote the general welfare, and secure the blessings of liberty to ourselves and our posterity, do ordain and establish this Constitution for the United States of America. Jerry Seinfeld next.
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0: Here's Jerry.
3: Clothing, to me, for the most part, is just a tremendous pain in the ass. If you think of the amount of time, mental effort, physical energy that goes into your clothes, picking them, buying them, does that go with that? I don't think I can wear that. Oh, I'm missing a button. This is dirty. I got to get something new. That's up my ass. Can't wear this. I think we should all wear the same exact clothes because it seems to be what happens eventually anyway. Anytime you see a movie or a TV show where there's people from the future or another planet, they're all wearing the same outfit. I think the decision just gets made. All right, everyone, from now on, it's just gonna be the one-piece silver suit with the V-stripe and the boots. That's the outfit. We're gonna be visiting other planets. We wanna look like a team here. The individuality thing is over. The dry cleaner I can't stand, because I don't think he's doing it. I don't know what goes on back there, but I cannot conceive of such a thing as actual dry cleaning. We all accept it because we see the stores everywhere. But think about it. Dry? What is dry? You can't clean something dry. What do? Tap it, shake it, blow on it? There's got to be some kind of a liquid back there. Did you ever get something on your clothes and get it off with a fingernail? That's dry cleaning. That is the only dry cleaning. I brought this guy in a suede jacket, got spots on it because I was in the rain. Says there's nothing we can do. Water ruins leather. Oh, now, aren't cows outdoors a lot of the time? When it rains, do the cows go up to the farmhouse? Hey, let us in. We're all wearing leather out here. Hey, open up, man. I'm suede. Dry clean only, I would say, though, is the only warning label that human beings do respect. You know what I mean? Cigarettes, this will give you cancer, emphysema, it'll definitely kill you, babies, everything, screw it. I'll do whatever the hell I want. Don't take this medicine and operate heavy machinery. Ah, oh, glug, glug, glug. That's for beginners. People that don't know what the hell is happening. I've been working on this job for 20 years. But if you have something that says dry clean only and someone tries to put it in the washing machine, don't put it in the washing machine, dry clean only, you're crazy, out of your mind.

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1: Yeah, the boy, thank you very much. Checks in the mail. Thank you for tuning in to the Roots of Rock as we celebrate Lionel Richie.

The Commodores featuring, of course, their lead singer, Lionel Richie. We're celebrating Lionel Richie's artistry throughout the years. Had a little bit of a run-in with AFib, but I understand he's on the mend. Fingers crossed. Let's give him positive vibes. He was on tour with Earth, Wind, and Fire. Just in case you want to remember what Earth, Wind, and Fire was doing, this is it.

One of the biggies from SoCal, Southern California, L.A. to be exact, La La Land, Earth, Wind, and Fire. Yes, sorry, Bob. Maurice White was, beautiful music. Shining Star, Sing a Song, Got to Get You Into My Life, Boogie Wonderland, Yo, Yo, Yo, After the Love Is Gone, and of course, this on top of the charts. This time of year, 1978, September. Ah, yes. Coming up on the top of the hour, thank you very much for tuning in to the Roots of Rock. We're on the air 24/7, 365. 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We have a request from the UK, somewhere near Wrexham, I believe.

0: the steel capital of the UK, the Moody Blues of knights and white satin fame. 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What do you say? Let's slip into yesterday.
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And welcome to the second half of The Roots of Rock with your host, The Good Bunny. That would be me, Brother MJ. On the charts, 1997, Leanne Rimes. How Do I Live?

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I can't make it without you. And I'm telling you, honey, you're my reason for laughing, for crying, for living, and for dying.

0: the Blue-Eyed Soul Brothers, the Righteous Brothers, by request, made it Girard.org. And thank you for staying in touch. It's a pleasure to be with you today or any day. Remember, the word of the day always is love. A little something special for my sister up and coming next.
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0: little something special for Laura and Tracy there in Maui, beautiful Maui. Well, the Hawaiian Islands totally are, I mean, out of paradise of the Pacific. True. Anyway, I digress. No, I don't undress. Where is the engineer when you need him? Yes, he's rounding up the herd. No, have you heard? Yes, I understand that Mrs. Webster had a dictionary of her own. Her definition of jewelry is an all-purpose gift given to women, not singular but plural, similar to ties for men, but definitely preferred over blenders. And the definition from Mrs. Webster, what is life? That's when the kids leave home.
1: Hello? I'm a Marine. It took me a long time to make this call.
2: My buddies from the Army are all gone now.
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Dick and Dee Dee bringing back a memory, Mountain High. Oh, let's see here. We're celebrating. Hello, where did I go? Thank you, engineer. You're definitely not getting a raise this week. We are celebrating Earth, Wind, and Fire, who was touring with Lionel Richie.

sending positive vibes and good thoughts to Lionel Richie on the mend. Was touring with Earth, Wind, and Fire. Here's a bell ringer for you. What do you say we have a tune from Lionel? Book by the same name, truly. An excellent, excellent read.

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0: Say, since we're in England, what the hey? 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
2: Where I was born,
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2: lived a man who sailed to sea.
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0: coming up on the half hour shortly. Oh my goodness. The Fab Four. 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Just keep rolling and rocking.
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year 1961. And of course, the Beatles were listening to tunes like this and others, of course. And they did a cover of Please, Mr. Postman. Oh, it's half past the hour. Talk about half past. Oh, my goodness. And here's another group from the early 60s. This is the Angels. And I understand that my boyfriend's back.

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The Commodores. A tribute to Marvin Gaye and Jackie Wilson. Night Shift. On the charts, 1985. Thank you for tuning in to KOWS LP 92.5. Lots of potential. That's what it says. Cows with lots of potential. Make some more ice cream. I love it. No bother doubt it. Oh, my, my, my. Well, we want to wish you all a very happy holiday. Remember, every day is a holiday, and a democracy is not a participation is necessary to make democracy work. And on the 3rd of November, we're going to have an opportunity to write the course of the great democracy known as the United States of America. Sometimes you take a detour and you don't know where you're going to end up. But I think that we see the light at the end of the tunnel, and it is shining brightly for righteousness. Because who's going to drive you home?

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0: There's not many grains of sand left in today's performance here on Cows with the Roots of Rock. The Good Money, MJ, thank you for tuning in. And do me a favor, tell your friends about us. We would be happy to have another pair of ears tuning in to KOWS. And I'm going to wish you a blessed day. We are going to close out with Adele and Lionel.
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0: Thank you for tuning in to the Roots of Rock. It's a pleasure to be with you today or any day. A special request, Adele. Until we meet again, take care of yourselves and each other. Remember, love is the absolute common denominator for any situation. Always look from a position of love.
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4: Bomb, bomb, bomb, bomb, bomb, Iran. Bomb, bomb, bomb, bomb, bomb, Iran.
5: Well, ladies and gentlemen, the Pentagon's public tally of troops wounded during the Iran war was quietly increased by 37 this week without explanation from the Defense Department. The increase includes 29 Navy sailors and 8 Marines, according to a Washington Post review of the Pentagon's public database of personnel killed and wounded during U.S. conflicts and other military operations overseas. As of Wednesday, the initial number of troops wounded during the Iran war is 861. More than half are characterized in the Pentagon database as having occurred in, quote, overseas operations, unquote, since the start of a July ceasefire between Washington and Tehran that later collapsed. The Defense Casualty Analysis System database does not explain how these 37 troops were wounded or when. Any guesses? Hello, welcome to the show.

From New Orleans, Louisiana, I'm Harry Shearer, welcoming you to this edition of the show. There's a lot of news about AI this week, artificial intelligence to you and me, but most of it is about OpenAI. They must be good. OpenAI's artificial intelligence agents have interacted with several U.S. government websites in unplanned ways, the company disclosed late this week, amid growing concerns about rogue AI activity. According to the latest revelations, the AI giant's models accessed publicly available information on two websites operated by the Securities and Exchange Commission, as well as the U.S. Bureau of the Census. OpenAI did not find any use of SEC credentials, access to accounts, or non-public information or evidence of a compromise of vulnerability, the company said, you know, because they're coming clean. AI evaluator and research lab Transluce said Friday that through an independent investigation, it also found that agents appearing to originate from OpenAI attempted a rudimentary hack on a Department of Education website. Well, it's primary education, probably, for the department's civil rights office, which did not succeed. Top AI leaders briefed the UN Security Council this week on the dangers possible of artificial intelligence. A Transluce spokesperson said as part of the investigation, it came across data on the open web that revealed fresh details about some previously identified OpenAI agents' activities on U.S. government websites. Additional rogue activity, some of which is not clearly attributable to OpenAI, they found targeting other government agencies like the Justice Department and the Commerce Department, as well as some state government websites in California, Maryland, Illinois, Texas, and New York. These machines get around. Models were using sites in unintended ways and sometimes violating explicit usage policies, said Transluce. OpenAI said it's reviewing Transluce's reports. That should keep it busy. OpenAI also said some of its agents, again, these are machines, not guys taking 10% of your income, sent data from its internal training and testing system to outside websites, including user images. The company identified 53 incidents in which images that users put into ChatGPT were then posted to image hosting sites. The images came from users whose ChatGPT data was eligible to be used for model training because they hadn't opted out. OpenAI said it has worked with hosting providers to remove most of the images, still trying to remove the rest. That report was from Reuters. Sydney Morning Herald reports an OpenAI agent hacked Medicare data down under. Most painful place to hack that data. In the first public case of a bot breaking into a Australian government website, that jolted the Prime Minister's plans, according to the Sydney Morning Herald.

human control. Humans can't even control humans. Quote, this situation is obviously unacceptable, Albanese said, as ministers prepared for many similar incidents and launched a task force to assess Australia's cyber defenses. Quote, no individual's medical data was accessed here, said the prime minister, but we need guardrails, he said, to protect our way of life. OpenAI said its models had accessed several Australian government websites and services during their own evaluation. The models, it explained, were trying to look up answers and statistics for questions about Australia. Could have just gone to Google, but machines don't know about that, do they? But wait, more about OpenAI. It has an army of contractors who read real ChatGPT users' prompts and other data to help improve the chatbot's responses. This is from 404 Media. The idea is that the contractors provide an obviously human touch to the machines. 404 Media reported multiple contractors hired to improve OpenAI's models have been fired for using AI to train the AI. Some AI models already exhibit signs of, quote, model collapse, unquote, which is where AI models further trained on AI-generated text can become worse and worse. In this case, some of the people hired to partially stop that happening are themselves using AI-generated responses to train OpenAI's models. 404 Media also reports something called Project Lily. That's where OpenAI has hundreds of contractors who read real ChatGPT users' prompts and conversations, which can include personal information. Of course, you get personal with your machine. These contractors then rate and critique the responses ChatGPT generated, including making sure the responses are not too sycophantic or anthropomorphize ChatGPT. That reporting was based on internal documents and conversations with someone who works on the prompts. It's comforting. This from groundworkcollaborative.com. AI often is promoted as a technology that will boost productivity, reduce costs, and improve efficiency. In practice, however, many early applications of AI are shifting costs onto households while concentrating benefits among technology companies. Across the economy, AI systems are enabling new forms of fraud. The old ones were tiresome, weren't they? Expanding surveillance-based pricing and increasing costs for essential services such as health insurance, transportation, and electricity. From higher energy bills driven by data centers to algorithmic pricing that raises travel costs, the economic footprint of AI is increasingly hitting family budgets. Consumers may increasingly be left at the mercy of opaque algorithms. I like the clear ones, me, personally. Of course, we know that scammers are now using voice cloning and deepfake technology to impersonate trusted people and create other convincing videos or images. About 3 in 4 adults have experienced an online scam or attack. A majority report getting scam phone calls. I got one. Thank you. Emails or texts at least once a week. Federal data show reported fraud losses rose in 2025 as fraud schemes became more sophisticated, thanks to AI in part, and more difficult to detect. The resulting losses, of course, can place severe pressure on household finances. Also in the medical world, most major health insurers now use AI to review claims, process prior authorizations, and identify fraud. United Healthcare projects nearly $1 billion in operating cost reductions in 2026, much of it AI-enabled. Those savings are not being passed on to patients as lower costs, said this report. One example they cite is something called prior authorization. AI systems can rapidly review claims and flag services for denial. Physicians increase

0: increasingly report that these systems are creating new barriers to care. In the American Medical Association's latest survey, 60% of physicians say they're concerned that AI is increasing prior authorization denials. AI adjudication tools have been accused of often erroneously denying needed care, hoping that patients and providers don't take the time to appeal. Well, you know, if you're dying, you don't. A recent lawsuit alleges that 0.2% of patients who do appeal win about 9 times out of 10, reversing the AI-powered tools' denial of service. AI systems may document additional symptoms that support more severe diagnoses, default to higher billing levels, or classify routine visits as complex encounters based on patient conversations. Evidence suggests these practices can have significant financial consequences. A Blue Cross Blue Shield analysis estimated roughly $2.3 billion in spending nationwide may be tied to AI-powered coding. Coding of a single condition in maternity admissions alone added $22 million in 1 year that the hospital studied. Across nearly every dimension of life, continues this report, companies use AI systems to collect and analyze personal and behavioral data to determine the price people pay. Whether it's called surveillance pricing, dynamic pricing, or algorithmic pricing, the underlying reality is the same. Companies are deploying AI systems to analyze consumer data and tailor prices to the individual. Instead of one market price, firms are experimenting with millions of personalized prices designed to extract the maximum possible amount from each particular person. An investigation of Instacart pricing by Consumer Reports and Groundwork Collaborative found nearly 3/4 of grocery items are offered to shoppers at multiple price points. Prices were up to 23% higher for some shoppers on the exact same items. And these practices could translate, if translation is needed, into a swing of about $1,200 a year for a family of four. And the AI boom is making everyday technology more expensive. Historically, technological advances allowed manufacturers to offer better performance without comparable price increases, making consumer hardware largely deflationary as a part of the economy. That pattern began to reverse in the first half of this year. Surging demand from AI data centers pushed up the price of memory and other components that are also used in everyday consumer technological devices. You're welcome.
1: From my plane on the way to Knoxville to attend a big football game, this is Tennessee's favorite president with another edition of True Social Audio, brought to you by Trump Steak Knives, self-sharpening in your dishwasher. Don't ask me how. After 2 days of hosting fabulous dinners for the president of China, nothing restores my American taste buds like attending a college football game. Just in case, I'm flying in my own Big Macs. But what a few days we had, Natalie and Melania and I, with the president of China. Like me, he's a stable genius. Unlike me, of course, he's a communist. Some of the negative lunatics of the press corps that I haven't yet banned have claimed that I made campaign appearances where I called certain Democratic candidates communists, and while having their press passes confiscated, they've tried to ask, what's the difference between these communists and President Xi? And the answer is as simple as difference itself. If you sat next to him at a 9-course dinner, you wouldn't hear him talking about the Medicare for All scam or the affordability hoax. He's passionate about things most Democrats wouldn't even understand, like the control of the South China Sea or the Tighten Your Belt Road. We have a great relationship built on mutual admiration for our understanding of power in this, the very 21st of centuries. The crazed left-wingers in this country only wish they could be that kind of communist. While we were dining on whatever that was, we were also joined by leaders of what used to be called artificial intelligence. And I don't like that term because, like artificial turf or artificial sweeteners, it sounds like something fake. I'm positive the Tennessee game I'm going to is going to be played on 100% real turf. So I suggested this new thing that's sweeping the world should be called superintelligence, because who doesn't like something super? But before you could say knee-jerk reaction, there was a knee-jerk reaction among the so-called critics about that name. So, in the interest of common sense and knee-jerk reaction, I'm now suggesting a new name for this technology that if only a few of us even understand. From now on, the U.S. government will refer to it in all official documents as Trump intelligence. Even President Xi liked it. I told you he's a genius. Thank you for your attention to this matter, and stay loyal.
2: True Social Audio is also brought to you by Trump Batteries. They live longer than they should. So long.
0: The Los Angeles... Yes, there still is a Los Angeles Times. It reports now that storm-driven erosion is exposing the vulnerability of the California coast. That revives questions about keeping 3.6 million pounds of radioactive waste just 100 feet from the Pacific Ocean at the decommissioned San Onofre nuclear power plant. Utility officials insist that seawalls and steel canister storage systems can withstand tsunamis, quakes, and rising seas for decades, even as scientists warn of hazards of storing nuclear waste indefinitely in a seismically active area next to the ocean.

0: down to Newquays Beach. Ladies and gentlemen, I'm joined here in the Le Show Dome today by a longtime friend of the program, professor of economics and public policy at Stony Brook University, Dr. Stephanie Kelton. One of the reasons I wanted to talk to you today, Dr. Kelton, is that there was a number that floated itself into the news recently, got a lot of coverage. I'm not sure those of us who are not economically literate to the nth degree understand it, but it was sort of eye-popping. It was $40 trillion, which was announced to be the current size of the national debt. So let's start with like step A1. What's the national debt?
1: Well, the national debt is a unfortunately termed word or words to describe what is really something rather benign. And what it is the U.S. Treasury market. So it is all of the T-bills, the notes, and the bonds that have been issued by the U.S. government, by the Treasury, over the entire course of our nation's history. It's all of those government securities that exist at any point in time. And so right now, you mentioned $40 trillion. So there are $40 trillion of these things somewhere. Someone is holding them. They are assets to those who have them. So banks hold some of them. Mutual funds hold them. Pension funds hold them. State, local governments hold them. Insurance companies hold them. Investors hold them. I had some of them. Foreign governments hold some. Foreign investors hold some. And the trust funds that people have heard about, like the Social Security and Medicare trust funds, they hold some of them. So when you hear the term the national debt, what people are referring to is the Treasury market. They're talking about securities that are the assets of the people who hold them and their liabilities of the federal government.
0: So normally, if you have a liability, I think people assume you have to pay it back, right?
1: Well, yes. And if you and I have debt on our balance sheets, if we've got a home loan or a car loan or credit card debt, yes, the person who loaned money to us to buy a home or a car or groceries or whatever we did with our credit card expects at some point that we're going to pay them back. And if we don't, then we default, right? And our credit score goes down, and then we may have a whole lot of trouble getting credit in the future. Mm-hmm. The federal government pays back holders of government securities every single day. It's just a whole lot easier for them to always pay, even when the number is very big, like $40 trillion. The federal government is promising what? To holders of U.S. treasuries. It's promising to pay interest and the principal when the bond matures. So if we're talking about a 10-year government bond, let's use that as an example. Mm-hmm. And I can buy one of those from the federal government. I can hand over $1,000 today, and the government will give me basically a savings account with the U.S. government. That's what I'm buying. And they're going to promise to pay me interest. Each year, I'm going to get a certain amount of money in the form of interest. And at the end of the 10th year, I'm going to get my last bit of interest, and I'm going to get back my principal. So I'm going to get the $1,000 back. Mm-hmm. So I'm going to collect over the next decade interest income from the federal government. It's sort of like I would get interest if I had a high-yield savings account with a financial institution. Mm-hmm. And then when the bond matures, the government makes the final round of payments, get my principal back. and we can start the process all over again. If I want to buy another bond, I can do that. The big difference is that when the government is promising to pay back dollars to the people who have purchased government bonds, it's in a very unique situation because it's promising to retire one of its liabilities, the government bond, by issuing another liability, which is the government dollars. I mean, U.S. dollars are also liabilities of the federal government. So we don't get to do that. You and I don't get to retire our credit card debt, our mortgage debt, our car loan by issuing more of our own liabilities. We have to retire debt by handing over usually U.S. dollars, and we don't issue those. That's what makes us very different from the federal government. They can never run out of those things. They have, in fact, the sole legal authority to issue the currency. If you and I could do that, it would be fantastic, right? I
0: mean, yeah, well, maybe we'll work something out. Let me bounce against you some of the stuff that's said about this. This is a loading a great amount of debt to be repaid upon our grandchildren. Now, I've been around long enough where I've seen two or three generations of grandchildren who don't seem beleaguered by the debt that they've had supposedly to repay. What is that premise?
1: Well, I mean, it's silly. It's fear-mongering. It's leaning into, you know, a very moral language that's about trying to make people worried and afraid of this, you know, treasury market by saying, you know, my God, how irresponsible is our government that they're going to hand this $40 trillion bill off to future generations? Mm-hmm. If you just stop and think about it for, you know, 5 seconds and you say, wait a minute, treasuries, those are assets to the people who hold them. So what future generations get is not a bill that they have to pay, but if they're inheriting assets from parents or grandparents, they very likely include some treasury securities. When I was a little kid, I had savings bonds, Series E savings bonds. My parents and grandparents bought these things from me when I, you know, like right after I was born. Mm-hmm. So, you know, again, they're assets to the people who hold them. So if you go to your estate planner and you're figuring out what to do with your assets so that future generations are going to inherit a portion of what you have saved, they're going to benefit from the inheritance, which includes some of those treasury securities. Nobody's handing them, you know, it's not the reverse publisher's clearinghouse. Nobody shows up and rings the doorbell and you open up and somebody's standing on your front porch with a giant check, except you owe that money to the federal government. It just doesn't work like that. But again, it's morally coded and they're really trying to take advantage of the fact that people really don't understand very much about what we mean when we talk about government deficits or the national debt, so they can capitalize politically. They can weaponize these words, national debt, and they become, you know, effective political weapons as kind of a shield for politicians who don't want to spend money on things that the American people prioritize, whether it's healthcare, education, infrastructure. They can just say, oh, I would love to be able to vote, you know, to put some money into those things. But we've got this $40 trillion debt. And so, gosh, I sympathize with you. But obviously, you know, we're in a lot of trouble here and we don't want to pile any more onto future generations. Mm-hmm. So it's just really kind of a get out of jail free card for these types of people who want to have an excuse to say no. And it becomes a very convenient excuse.
0: You mentioned bonds. You bought savings bonds, or savings bonds were bought for you when you were a kid. The historic precedent to savings bonds, as I recall, were war bonds sold during the Second World War. And what I've read is that people were asked to buy war bonds because the government was taking their money to help pay for the war and were issuing instead these bonds, which were repayable later. Is that a correct understanding?
1: Well, it's partially correct. It is true that there were bond drives and war bonds became, you know, an important part of kind of carrying out the World War II era spending. But what was really going on there is, you know, the size of the federal government was quite small before World War II. And so you had the Great Depression and you had FDR and you had the whole, you know, New Deal and all of these, you know, government programs that were designed to bring the U.S. out of the Great Depression. And a lot of these programs helped, but they weren't quite up to the challenge of fully bringing the economy out of the Great Depression. What did ultimately do that was World War II, because the spending got so large that roughly half of GDP, in other words, basically half of all spending was government spending and was aimed at, you know, winning the war and so forth. And so you get to a point, Harry, where you've got the government spending so much that you've pulled the economy not just back up to full employment, but like full employment and then some. You got workers working double and triple overtime shifts and you're pumping, you know, enormous sums of money into the economy. And so what the war bonds were about was the federal government saying, okay, we are pushing a lot of money into people's hands. We got full employment and then some. What we don't want are all of these people who are employed, who are getting a paycheck now, turning around and trying to spend that money back into the economy when we are trying to orient the economy around producing for the war. We're not trying to produce cars right now. We're trying to produce tanks and battleships and aircraft carriers. So what we want to do is convince people to trade in some of their dollars for war bonds. The war bonds you can't carry off to the shopping mall and spend. The dollars you can. So it was a plea on the part of the government to say, restrain, right? We're spending a lot right now. We don't want to create a huge inflation problem. So we're asking you to trade in some of your dollars for something you can't spend just yet. And after we win the war, we will, the bonds will mature and we'll give you the money back. And then you will be able to spend into an economy that has reset around producing for consumers, right? So that's what that was about.
0: In effect, it was a government-sponsored savings account.
1: Exactly. Well, you just saved me a lot of trouble. That was much shorter and cleaner. Yes, yeah, that's exactly what it was.
0: So, but these bonds the Treasury is selling now are not a savings account for those who buy them, are they?
1: Yeah. Yeah, they are. That's exactly what it is. It's the federal government saying to people who already have money. Now, notice, you don't get to buy treasuries and take advantage of this, you know, sweet, sweet interest income unless you already have money that you're able to save, right? So take roughly half the population isn't in the enviable position of having enough money left at the end of the month that they've got, you know, some savings and they can, you know, log on to Treasury Direct and start buying, you know, government securities. Most people don't have that luxury. So we're talking about a savings vehicle, treasuries, that are available to people who already have money. Then they pay interest to those people in proportion to how much money they already have. It is, if you like, you know, you'll hear people sometimes talk about UBI, you know, universal basic income. Yep. Well, universal basic income is supposed to be a payment that goes to everyone. This is like a UBI. It's like a bondholder income. Mm-hmm. It only goes to people who already have money in proportion to how much they already have. It is a very regressive form of fiscal stimulus. It's the government saying, you give us money and then we'll give you more money right? Just because we feel like we want to offer a handful of people the benefit of being able to park their money in a very safe account with the federal government, and we're going to throw interest at you in exchange.
0: Okay, so the $40 trillion figure is clearly notable because we've never, as far as I know, as far as I've read, we've never reached that figure before. Now we're a growing country and a growing economy, so everything rises over time. But what is the significance of that figure, and what's in it for the federal government? What would be different if the federal government decided we're not selling bonds anymore?
1: Yeah, no, what an interesting question to explore. So what is meaningful about $40 trillion? Nothing. It's a round number, so we tend to get very excited. Every time it crosses a new trillion-dollar threshold, we get headlines and a day or a week of, you know, constant news stories and headlines and so forth about that. But there's nothing particularly meaningful or special about it. It just happens to be a big round number, and so the press likes those sorts of things. Mm-hmm. Most people don't use that number, though, Harry. What most people focus on is what's called the publicly held debt. So $40 trillion is the gross debt. About $32 trillion is the so-called publicly held debt. So it excludes the bonds and government securities that are held basically within the government. Mm-hmm. So you set aside the stuff that, you know, Social Security and Medicare trust funds and all the rest of it. And so what's left is about $32 trillion. Now, it happens to be the case that the U.S. economy, GDP, size of our GDP, is about $32 trillion. So then people get very excited because they say, oh, my God, the debt is the same size as our whole economy. Mm-hmm. To which I say, so what? Like, what is the meaning of that? That number, that $32 trillion, is basically every dollar that the government has spent into existence over the whole history of our country and not taxed away from us. So it's the running total. It's the cumulative sum of all prior deficits. Sometimes I'll tell people it's kind of like your CVS receipt. You know, it's just the really long running total. Okay, so over the entire 250-year history of the nation, our government has put enough dollars into our hands without taxing them away from us to buy about 1 year of GDP. Okay, is that a lot? Is that excessive? I mean, how do you answer the question? You know, when is debt a problem? When should we worry? And my answer would always come back to inflation. Mm-hmm. It's not about the size of the number in the abstract. It's not about the size of the number relative to GDP. Remember, it's just a pile of savings. That's all it is. So we could maybe talk about the implications of the federal government. You said, why do they do this? Good question. We're not on a gold standard anymore. You know, you could make the argument that back in the day, there were good reasons to offer people government bonds, because it meant that they would hand over their dollars, and in exchange, they would agree to hold a government bond. If you're on a gold standard, the government is saying anybody who's got dollars can come to the government with $35 and demand an ounce of gold. Mm-hmm. Now, gold is something you can run out of, right? Gold is really a finite resource. Mm-hmm. And so on a gold standard, you do have to be very careful about how much money you're allowing people to accumulate, because you've got this commitment to convert dollars into gold, which is something you could run out of at a fixed price. So maybe if you're on a gold standard, you say, well, it makes sense to offer people a different thing to hold, treasuries. And you make them interest-bearing, and you say, look, you don't have to convert to gold. You can either hold your dollars or you can convert to treasuries. If you choose to convert to treasuries, why, we give you some interest. And that helps you protect your gold reserves. But once you go off the gold standard, it's kind of like, what are we doing? You know, it's a sort of a habit at this point that the government continues to issue these things. Maybe there are people who just really like the fact that there's a safe place to park their money where they don't have to worry about FDIC caps on how much of your money is safe in a bank. And so if you can buy millions or hundreds of millions in U.S. treasuries, well, now you have a default risk-free place to park your money, and you get interest for doing it, right? It's risk-free and you get reward. That's a pretty good deal. But you raise a very good question, which is, why do we keep carrying on like this?
0: Yes, you make a case for what's in it for the bond buyers, but the question is, what's in it for the government?
1: I don't want to sound conspiratorial, but it is the case that, you know, you've got, I live not too far from Manhattan, New York City, and somewhere around Midtown Manhattan is this giant billboard that, you know, towers over people.
0: Yes,
1: they're walking around just
0: I'm
1: trying to enjoy life,
0: yeah.
1: Right? There's this giant billboard that's ticking in real time, the national debt. You just watch the number grow right before your eyes, and it's just your share, and the number just gets bigger and bigger. I'm just saying there is politically a perceived benefit to having this thing. Like I said, it does give cover to politicians who want to be able to say, you know, I don't want to tell you I'm voting against Medicare for All or, you know, food assistance or, you know, fixing crumbling infrastructure or whatever. I don't want to say no to these things and then have to tell voters, oh, I just said no because I don't share your values and these aren't my priorities. But if I can say no and I can hide behind the deficit and the national debt and all that stuff, it is convenient for politicians. Investors like it. Wall Street likes it, right? I mean, you can find countries around the world where the governments are running fiscal surpluses. Their budgets are balanced and even in surplus, but they continue to issue government securities. You say, wait a minute, I thought the whole point of issuing government securities was this is governments borrowing to cover deficits. But you got countries where the budget was in surplus and governments continue to issue securities. Why did they do that? And the answer was that sometimes Wall Street or investors start squawking, where is my risk-free reward? Where is my government subsidy? Where's my handout? Give me back my securities.
0: I believe in a previous conversation, you pointed out that Japan has been in serious deficit for, 30, 40 years now?
1: Yeah. So Japan has run persistent fiscal deficits, right? The deficit is the thing that happens each year. Mm-hmm. And then the debt, so-called, is the CVS receipt. It's the running total, right? The historical total. So yes, Japan, like the U.S., has been running fiscal deficits for better part of my lifetime.
0: Is there a political movement in Japan, cognate to ours, warning the Japanese public that their grandchildren are going to suffer?
1: Yep. You bet there is. you absolutely. This is a universal thing, really. And Japan has, the largest debt to GDP ratio of any major country in the world. It's around 240% debt to GDP. So we're sitting here in the U.S. at around 100%.
0: Yeah. Yeah.
1: So, yeah, it's much, much bigger. Now, the central bank, the Japanese central bank, the Bank of Japan, has purchased almost half of the entire stock of, they're called JGBs, Japanese government bonds. So in effect, you know, once the central bank buys the bonds, it's more or less as if the government never issued them in the first place, because they're right back on the government's books. And then it just becomes, you know, circular, the finance ministry pays the interest to the central bank. The central bank hands that interest back over to the government, and it all stays.
0: It's circular bookkeeping.
1: Yeah. I mean, it's the left pocket and the right pocket. And at that point, it doesn't matter. But what matters, again, is inflation. And so this is the real interesting thing about Japan, is that you've had a government running large, persistent deficits, spending more than it collects in tax revenue every single year for decade after decade after decade. And what the Japanese government has been fighting for the last 30, 35 years has been deflationary pressure. They couldn't get inflation up to the central bank's 2% target. It was only after COVID came along that Japan finally got, inflation running hot enough so that it was approaching 2%. Now, here we are, as you and I are sitting here having this conversation today, and inflation in Japan is just a hair below 2%. Last month's number was 1.9%. So they're almost there, but not quite there. And they're sitting on, the largest debt to GDP ratio in the developed world. So it can't be the case that big deficits or big persistent deficits or a large debt or a high debt to GDP ratio is in and of itself problematic. It becomes about, every deficit is good for someone. This is the point I always try to make, because remember, the deficit is the thing that happens each year. Mm-hmm. It's the difference between outlays, how much the government spends into the economy relative to how much it subtracts back out, mainly through taxation. So in the U.S. right now, the government is spending about $7 trillion this fiscal year, and the government will collect about $5 trillion in tax revenue. So it's going to spend seven, add seven, and subtract away from us five. So we're going to call that a government deficit. And people are going to see headlines that the government is running a $2 trillion deficit. What they won't get told is that on the other side of the government's deficit lies a financial surplus, right? Balance sheets have two sides. They only ever report the one side. They'll tell us the government's running a $2 trillion deficit. They won't remind us that that means the government is adding $2 trillion to somebody's pockets. So every deficit is good for someone in purely financial terms. It's a windfall. The question is, and where the debate should be happening, is deficits for whom and for what? Where is that $2 trillion going? Who's getting it? About half of it, about a trillion, is just interest. Who gets that? Wealthy people, right? Because that's who holds bonds. Mm-hmm. So the debate should really be fierce, and we should be having it about who the beneficiaries of that deficit are. We could be using a $2 trillion deficit to deal with the impacts of climate change. We could be using parts of a $2 trillion deficit to improve health outcomes. We could build community health centers all across the country. We could shore up infrastructure. We could be doing all sorts of stuff that would provide benefits to a very different constituency. But what we do instead is these huge tax cuts that we got with this Trump administration that overwhelmingly benefit wealthier individuals. You got the interest payments overwhelmingly benefit wealthy individuals. So it's about, priorities and how to best deploy those deficits so they leave us with something that actually makes us better off in the end. Better public hospitals, healthcare, infrastructure.
0: Final question. If the government weren't paying all that money in interest, theoretically, and this is brought up by people who are on that side of this discussion, then it could use that money for the purposes you're talking about.
1: Well, it can already do that. I mean, this is kind of the dirty little secret. People want to act like it's because we're paying $1 trillion in interest that we can't afford to do healthcare or deal with climate or make improvements to infrastructure or all the rest of it. It isn't the case. It's not a finite resource. Money is perhaps the greatest renewable resource man ever invented. I mean, we can make more of it, right? We don't run out. So we can spend $1 trillion on defense. We can spend $1 trillion on interest. We can spend another $1 trillion on healthcare. We can spend another $1 trillion. If the votes are there, if Congress is willing to write legislation and then vote to authorize the spending, they can spend virtually any amount of money they want. The constraint, the limit is inflation. That's the relevant constraint on government spending. It's not that there's a pool of money somewhere and there's only so much of it. And because we're spending on interest, we can't spend on other priorities. Mm-hmm. It doesn't work like that. Mm-hmm. So you're right, though. I mean, is paying $1 trillion in interest a priority for me? No, it's a regressive form of fiscal stimulus. It widens and exacerbates income and wealth inequality. I'd zero that out as a matter of policy. Congress could vote to direct over time the elimination of interest expenditure. That's a policy choice.
0: Hmm. Dr. Kellen, it's always great to talk to you. It's always educational, and I really appreciate at this point when this is back in the news that you have agreed to enlighten us again. Thanks so much.
1: Anytime. Thanks. Thanks for having me.
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Just one apology this week of note. Tom Brady, the supposedly greatest quarterback of all time, swore several times on the air during a NFL broadcast for Fox. He said poop. Well, he didn't say poop, but you know what I mean. And then he said he remembered he was on live television. Excuse me, I was not expecting that. And then the fourth quarter, he called a pass, quote, an absolute piss missile. Brady then said, I'm actually kind of embarrassed. There's a lot of grandmas at home that probably aren't very happy with my mouth on Fox. I'm going to fix that. Sorry. I apologize, unquote. I don't know how you fix your mouth, but we'll figure it out before next week's edition of the show. Turns at the same time over these same stations, or at a time of your choosing on your audio device of choice, including Substack. A tip of the show, chapeau to the San Diego and Hawaii desks. Thanks, as always, to Pam Halstead and to Thomas Walsh at WWNO in New Orleans. HarryShearer.com has a lot of stuff to watch and listen to that you may well enjoy. So does my YouTube channel. And I'm writing on Substack. And they're writing back. The show comes to you from Century of Progress Productions and originates through the facilities of WWNO New Orleans, flagship station of the Changes Easy Radio Network. So long from the Crescent City.

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2: Sitting in a doctor's office trying to understand medicalese is familiar for most of us. That's really frustrating.
3: Okay, I'm just trying to understand, like, in making this calculation, that so, like, I have these lower levels. The longer my body works under those conditions, the more likely something bad is to happen to me.
4: I can't say what might happen. I'm just saying what I'm seeing now. Your complements were normal in October.
2: Let's say the doctor recommends a certain treatment. If the patient says no or even asks questions, they can be accused of combativeness or just totally dismissed.
4: Okay. So, but if you don't want to, you know, if you don't want to take it, then obviously I can't force it.
3: No, I'm not saying I don't want to take it. I'm just trying to better understand how to make this decision based on, because, you know, I'm 36 years old. I could theoretically be on this medication for the next 40, 50 years.
2: Mm-hmm. It's hard to know how to talk to doctors as everyday people. I mean, we're not the experts about medicine, but we are the experts on ourselves. We live with what we choose and do not choose.
4: Honestly, I think, okay, this is what I would suggest. I can see that you're really nervous. You can see another rheumatologist and get a second opinion and see what they think.
3: I'm not crying because I'm nervous. Sorry, I'm crying because I'm frustrated because I... Thank you. For me, it's like, I'm not trying to be combative. No, I'm just trying to understand. And I feel like, for me, it's very frustrating when you're just immediately like, oh, well, fine, just don't do it.
2: From Virginia Humanities, this is With Good Reason. I'm Sarah McConnell. Today on the show, talking to healthcare providers. Suzanne McCarum is a professor of marketing at Virginia Commonwealth University. A few years ago, she declined medication that a doctor offered her. When she cried, the doctor recommended antidepressants. Suzanne began wondering how other women deal with their doctors not listening to them. So she did a study. She found 40 women who pursued other kinds of complementary care providers to fill in the gap of being unheard at the doctor's office. She was shocked to find that many of these women now only use their traditional doctors for blood tests, vaccines, and annual checkups. Suzanne, you interviewed about 40 women who started going to non-traditional doctors rather than conventional doctors. Why did they switch?
5: Well, there were many reasons for switching, but it starts with not being happy and not feeling that the conventional doctors are meeting their healthcare needs. But we wanted to delve deeper into that, to look into the whole experience. How does it feel to be in the parking lot waiting to see a conventional doctor? How does it feel when you leave the office? How does it feel when you're waiting for an hour to see the doctor for only 10 minutes and how they talk to you? So there's a lot of layers that make the experience with the traditional doctors very dissatisfactory, very stressful. Some of them even describe that they feel panic waiting in the parking lot because they're asking themselves, is the doctor going to listen to me? How long am I going to wait in the waiting room? Is the doctor going to even sit on the chair while they're talking to me? Or are they just going to be standing at the door in and out? And they're thinking, oh, they're going to just prescribe me a pill and tell me to go take the pill and leave. And so the whole experience is stressful for women. And after a while in the traditional healthcare system, many of them are sick of the treatment that has condescension in it and that has a lot of feeling of being unheard and unseen, talked down to. Many of them say, like, we feel brushed off. We feel like we're one in 1,000 patients. And so I think all of these cumulative experiences make it so that women are not happy with their traditional doctors and they start seeking alternatives.
2: Share a couple of the stories that they told you that had led to that feeling of anxiety in the parking lot before you go in.
5: So there was this one story that stands out to me where this woman didn't feel well, and she was overweight and went to the doctor and always felt this condescension, but the doctor never told her that she's overweight. And then she looked at her doctor's notes, and the notes said, patient is morbidly obese. And the woman was like, I was so mad. How are you going to check off that I'm morbidly obese on my chart, but not say anything to me? Like, don't you think this is something we need to talk about and resolve? Sometimes it's that one small experience that breaks everything. And they're like, okay, I'm not coming here anymore. And so this one woman had that experience being in the system for so long. And once she went to an alternative provider, where this type of alternative provider did muscle testing. And she was describing that procedure to us, how this muscle testing works, and saying, I know it sounds crazy. I know this is out there, but I just lost 40 pounds in 3 months. I feel so much better. I was about to be on disability, and I'm the happiest I've ever been. And so those types of experiences are things that we've seen where, you know, it pushes women to an alternative that they haven't even considered, that they thought about as sometimes even referred to as crazy, but then that makes their quality of life much better. There's this other woman that was, that the doctors didn't necessarily know her diagnosis, and she was the one who was like, they will never listen to me, they think I'm healthy, they do these blood tests, and the blood tests are normal, so they tell me I'm healthy, but I knew that something is wrong with me. And so first it was her description of the stress that she feels in the parking lot before going to the conventional provider, and that idea of, will they even listen? How condescending will they be? And then she shared that she tries to look worse when she goes to her medical providers to be taken seriously, because if she looks too healthy, then the provider will ignore all the symptoms and all the things that are wrong with her. Another woman who also had been dismissed for a long time and felt unheard, saying that something is wrong, was diagnosed with cancer a year later. And thankfully, she's in remission. When she interviewed us, she was in remission, and she was sharing that she never trusts a conventional doctor anymore. I mean, she had to use conventional oncologists to deal with her cancer, but for her day-to-day care, she completely relies on her alternative provider.
2: Did you personally relate to the stories of these women? Had you had such experiences yourself?

0: want to help yourself, what I can do for you is prescribe antidepressants since you're this emotional. And I couldn't believe that I was having this experience. And I was thinking, like, I'm somebody privileged in the healthcare system. Like, how do more vulnerable people feel when they interact with doctors and they're treated that way? And of course, I left the office and never came back again.
1: So if the women were frustrated by their experience with conventional medicine, how did they turn to alternative medicine? Why didn't they just go to another more sympathetic traditional doctor?
0: It takes a point of desperation sometimes to get to consider an alternative for some of these women. Now, some of them come with beliefs and cultural background that makes them more open to complementary providers. But many of them, it's word of mouth, it's social media, it's their friends, it's their family members, seeing them in distress and telling them, we have somebody who could help you better.
1: And tell me who we mean by complementary and alternative medicine providers. People like what?
0: So those are your chiropractors, osteopaths, acupuncturists, homeopathic doctors, naturopath. They're also, some of them have integrative or functional training. Some of them are called holistic medical providers.
1: But don't traditional doctors say, yeah, good luck with that? I mean, they can do some things and they can make you feel better, but can they treat the underlying serious issues?
0: One of the things we find is that women do not tell their doctors about going to an acupuncturist or a chiropractor or herbalist or homeopath because they're against it many of the times. And most of the time, they don't even ask about it. So it gives women an out to not tell their providers about this. Now, yes, the women do admit that conventional doctors are very useful when it comes to surgeons and specialists. But when it comes to primary care providers, many of them have told us that since their experience with complementary and alternative providers, they've decided to only use their primary care conventional providers for blood tests, because that's covered by insurance, for vaccines, because that's covered by insurance. So they go to their yearly, mostly because they don't have to pay out of pocket, but they don't trust their primary care providers. And I think for primary care, it's harder for those doctors to argue, good luck living without me. The alternative doctors cannot do anything for you.
1: Tell me a little bit about the women in your sample. This was about 40 women that you found. How? Tell me a little bit about them.
0: We wanted to see whether the stories of white women were different from the stories of Black women, from the stories of Asian women, Hispanic, Latina women. And so we tried to make it so that we have equal numbers of white, Black, Asian, and Latina women in our sample. But in terms of generally what they look like, half of them had a bachelor or postgraduate degree. The other half had high school, some college, or an associate degree. We had representation in terms of Affordable Care Act, private employer-based, that was half of the sample. But then we had a lot of people on Medicaid and three who were uninsured. Similar, we had a good division of income. In terms of age, they were all between 18 and 49. So we wanted those women that are called reproductive age women. And we tried to have equal numbers of women in their 20s, their 30s, and their 40s.
1: And what did you find were some of the major differences between Black women, Asian women, Hispanic, and white?
0: So we found that there are a lot of similarities in their experiences, except for Black women's experiences stood out in terms of stigma related to their race and in terms of what they do to prepare for meeting their primary care provider for the appointment. So they would say things like, when I speak with them, I speak differently. So this is the code switching. They dress up. They put makeup on. It's like they're going to a job interview. And they do their research because they believe that they have to show

0: a level of knowledge to be taken seriously or be treated with dignity. So that was a major finding we found for Black women that is a little bit different than all the other women's in our sample.
1: But you know, I saw my mother do the same thing when she was being seen for serious issues. And I understand that. You want to be taken seriously and respected by your doctor, so the doctor will be invested in your outcome, right? It's a pretty big deal.
0: Yeah, definitely. It might be something that you see across the board. For Black women, it just was more highlighted. And we saw in relation to that a lot of experiences of stigma. And so people who do experience stigma are more likely to behave that way, to try to look and have the knowledge and look like they're going to a job interview. And we found that women experience stigma not just because of race, but because of their weight, the size of their family. They felt judged if they had too many children. Their sexual orientation definitely came up, and their religious beliefs. So I think there is that link between feeling stigmatized, no matter what the reason, and the efforts one makes to look better and look professional and have makeup on and dress a certain way and speak a certain way.
1: What most surprised you about what you found from these women?
0: One thing that was very surprising is these women started using the word medical, clinical, as something that is negative, almost derogatory, saying that, well, they're very medical, they're very clinical and rigid and close-minded and textbook and business-like, and all these descriptors, and I'm quoting these women saying that about their conventional providers, made them feel that the conventional providers have less skills. And that was very shocking to us, because we always thought that at least their view or beliefs about these very well-trained, skilled, board-certified providers would be that they have the skills, but their bedside manners are the problem. But it was beyond that.
1: How do you think we got to this point? Is it that there is the internet and there's social media? Is it something changing about conventional medicine? What is this?
0: I think it has to do with both. I feel that conventional healthcare provision can become much better. Doctors can be trained to interact better, if I may say, even if they have very limited time with their patients. Some of these women said things like, oh, my doctor is there 15 minutes, and they felt that it's in and out. And I'm like, 15 minutes is a long time, but it's because they stand by the door or they sit facing away from women, typing on their computers and just prescribing a pill and leaving. So those small changes, like sit facing your patient, can make a big difference. So many women are facing this dead-end solution of take this medication, and they know that it causes them a lot of side effects they don't want to live with. So they say, well, no, are there alternatives? And the doctors most of the time come up with dead-end solutions. Like, oh, no, this is it. If you don't want to do that, you can't help yourself, then I can't help you. And I think they're seeing much more openness and choice and empowerment on the alternative and complementary medical provider side.
1: Suzanne McCarum, thank you for sharing your insights on With Good Reason.
0: Thank you so much, Sarah, for having me.
1: Suzanne McCarum is a professor of marketing at Virginia Commonwealth University.

0: turns out the United States and New Zealand are the only countries that allow pharmaceutical companies to advertise directly to consumers. So ever since the late 90s, American cable TV is littered with direct-to-consumer drug ads that urge people to ask their doctor today if a certain drug is right for them. Stacey Duffabaugh is a professor of English at Old Dominion University. She says these ads are not just promoting drugs to patients. They're also showing people how to be an activated patient. Stacey, what was it that first drew your attention to these medical ads that are everywhere nowadays, urging people to ask their doctors for very specific drugs rather than just waiting for their doctors to offer them to them?
1: I think just the fact that they were everywhere, right? If you turned on the TV, and still if you turn on the TV, you see them all over the place. In healthcare and looking at language in healthcare, I felt like this was something I wanted to dig into a little bit and try to understand a little bit more from a linguistic perspective.
0: These ads didn't used to exist on TV. At one point, they weren't allowed. And then suddenly, they were allowed and the market was flooded with them.
1: Right. I think it was 1997, the FDA started allowing them. And they're actually only allowed in the U.S. and New Zealand. Every other country in the world does not have these kind of direct advertisements for pharmaceuticals. Started in 1997, I feel like they really gained prominence really in the early 2000s is when we saw them kind of showing up a lot more frequently and people started talking about them a lot more too at that point.
0: You've also seen them as ushering in this sort of new era in a relationship between doctors, nurses, and patients that has evolved from, I'm the medical practitioner, I know the best, and I'll tell you what you need, to a partnership between the two?
1: Yeah. So this kind of shift that's happened in medical care from the doctor being the expert and us coming to the doctor to get their expert knowledge to this more kind of partnership, it started happening maybe in the 50s and 60s, and it's evolved ever since and has become much more prominent now where these are our expectations when we go to see a medical provider is that they're going to listen to us. There's also an expectation probably that we're going to do some research on our own before we get there. And so that kind of shift in who's the expert has happened alongside the pharmaceutical ads, not necessarily because of them, but I think having these ads on TV does provide this extra piece of information for people going into a doctor. And it also is kind of urging them to act in a particular way. That's the goal of the advertising, right, is to get patients to want to get these medications, right? And so we see kind of those changes happening at the same time.
0: What kinds of drugs were being pushed to the viewer and what sort of conditions were they treating?
1: They were for lots of different conditions. I found a couple of them for diabetes. The diabetes medicines were things like Invokana, things like Humira for psoriatic arthritis. There's a couple of ones for irritable bowel syndrome, Vibrisi, Linzess. So there's pretty wide variety of ads and different conditions that are being advertised to people.
0: You were looking also at the language being used in the commercials and found that almost all of them tell the viewer to ask their doctor for a specific drug. And it was either a strong ask or a softer ask, depending on the drug in the commercial.
1: Right, right. So almost every single one of them would have language that either said, ask your doctor about or talk to your doctor about. In both cases, these are commands to tell people what they need to be doing. In a lot of cases, we saw things like today, talk to your eye doctor today, where there's the sense of urgency. Don't wait another day. Take it into your own hands and make sure that you're doing this. Some of them were a little bit softer and would say things like, talk to your doctor about Celebrex and see what's right for you or see if it's right for you. So some had definitely more urgency than others. And then they would also give kind of imperatives like, don't take it if you have other conditions or stop taking it if you notice this. So not just initiating that conversation, but also this expectation that you as the patient need to monitor everything that's happening along with the medication, which is another thing I thought was interesting.
0: And you found that these direct-to-the-consumer drug ads on TV were sort of reversing the tradition of a doctor noticing that something should be tweaked or addressed in the patient, and the patient coming to the doctor and saying, you know, I've noticed this about me. Let's consider this drug.
1: Yeah, absolutely. I think there's a shift in where that conversation starts. Does it start in the medical visit, or does it start outside of the medical visit and then get resolved there? It's kind of switching the order of events compared to what we used to do. And then that also kind of switches how we feel as a patient in terms of what we're asking from our provider and what we think the role of the provider is. It's really changing that relationship.
0: You've also written that it suggests that there's sort of an ideal way to be a patient, and they're presenting these ideal patients in the commercials as people who are aware of their bodies and bringing their concerns to their doctor.
1: Yeah. This is one of the most interesting things I found. So here's an example from the Eliquis ad. In the ad, it shows a man kind of leaving the hospital, right? And so he says, I had so many thoughts once I left the hospital about a DVT blood clot. What about my life? I was given warfarin in the hospital, but wondered, was this the best treatment for me? That alone is an interesting thing to say. Medical providers gave me a medicine for this condition I had in the hospital, but maybe they don't know what they're doing.
0: Right.
1: Maybe
0: right.
1: There's something better. This kind of patient who's in the research, people kind of talked about them as being activated patients. This kind of activated patient is what then is being modeled in these ads. And so from there, after he asks this question, he then does some research. He brings up to his doctor this other medication, Eliquis, and then he finds that Eliquis is the answer for him, that warfarin was not. So very much kind of performing this role rather than just speaking to the audience, but modeling for the audience how you should behave.
0: Do you think the ads are bad for us? Is this just capitalism run amok, or are they also good for us?
1: I think it's complicated. There is something good about us as patients, as humans with potential like medical conditions, having access to information. I think that's a good thing. I think knowing that there are options out there is a good thing. I think being told or being given the impression that these ads do, that we have more control and maybe more knowledge than we think we do is problematic. I think the ads maybe give people a false sense that there is maybe only one medication that's going to work for them, the one that was in the ad. And then when they go see a doctor who has more information and they say, you know what, I don't know that this is quite right for you, then I think it creates this complicated position for the patient and for the doctor. And so while I think the information is good, I think marketing is a bit problematic.
0: Along the way, did you come to understand just how many of these ads the average American is seeing who's still connected to cable?
1: Yeah. So back in 2004, researchers looked at it and they found that 83% of people had seen these ads in the past 12 months. And just the sheer amount of them means that we're getting way more health information from these ads than we are from talking to our medical providers, who we may only see a couple of times a year for 20 or 30 minutes, right? But when we're seeing hours of them every day or every week, that really adds up.
0: Stacey Defebaugh, thank you for talking with me and with Good Reason.
1: Thank you so much for having me.
0: Stacey Defebaugh is a professor of English at Old Dominion University.

0: Welcome back to With Good Reason from Virginia Humanities. My next guest is Alton Coleman. At the time of this interview, he was a professor of health sciences at James Madison University. He recently came back from Costa Rica with his students, where he helped them learn that the key to living right is eating well, exercising, and sharing meals with others. Men have a lower life expectancy than women, and Alton thinks that fathers and sons doing more of these things together will lead to better health outcomes for men. Alton, you just came back from taking students to Costa Rica to immerse them in what you call the pure life and to learn the formula for longevity and optimal wellness. What is the formula for longevity?
1: You know, the formula for longevity is eating right, eating balanced meals, exercising, de-stressing, and really communing with others.
0: And why was that Costa Rica?
1: You know, in Costa Rica, we're seeing that the communities are still highly connected with one another. And even though they have a developed economy, they're still very communal, family-based, and they still do the things that we used to do, like functional physical activity and eating right and enjoying meals together and laughing together. And so they're experiencing the benefits of those things.
0: What is functional physical activity?
1: Functional physical activity is when, you know, what physical activity or exercise you're doing that allows you to work in life, right? Like chopping wood is an example of functional physical activity. Being able, walking up a mountain, walking up a hill, you know, those are functional activities, right? Like it allows you to be able to move in life with the less aid of others or devices.
0: We don't walk as much as we used to.
1: No, not at all. Like Americans have become more and more sedentary as time has gone on, especially after COVID when people were in their homes, right? So you could work from home. And now those steps that we used to take to get out the door to get in the car and then those steps from the car to the office, we're no longer taking them because we're just sitting in our home.
0: It's interesting that you took the students to Costa Rica. And I know there were rigorous classes there, but it reminds me that when you were younger, you joined the Peace Corps and you asked them to send you someplace remote. You said, I want a remote experience, not an apartment experience.
1: Yes. You know, I wanted the original Peace Corps experience. I wanted to live in a hut. I wanted to be on the beach. And that's what they gave me. And so I was in the Republic of Kiribati, and I had no running water, no electricity, but I was filled in a community with love. I was able to learn about the culture, the language. We were physically active. We ate healthy, and we enjoyed one another. And so I see those same kind of characteristics of health in Costa Rica. And it was such a wonderful opportunity to take the students to Costa Rica to see those things themselves.
0: Where is Kiribati, and what sort of island is it?
1: Okay, so Kiribati is a coral atoll. It's in the middle of the Pacific. It's actually, I like to say, it's in the middle of nowhere because it is exactly on the equator and 180 east-west. So it is exactly in the middle of nowhere in the Pacific. Sadly, Kiribati is considered to be a sinking island because of climate change. The water level is rising. The coral atoll is not keeping up with it. And so it could be one of the vanishing countries in the world.
0: You know, before you joined the Peace Corps and went to Kiribati, you had planned to go to law school.
1: Yes.
0: And you actually wanted to be an international copyright lawyer.
1: Yes.
0: That didn't happen.
1: Yeah, no, it didn't. I thought I was going to go and make money working for the golden age of hip hop and R&B. But when I went to Kiribati, I saw how public health has such an impact on people's lives. And without public education, there are going to be health disparities and early mortality. So there was no way once I was there and had experienced that life that I could go back and just wear a suit. I was like, I want to help people and help communities live longer.
0: What did you see in Kiribati where people were hurt and could have benefited from better public health?
1: Yeah. The thing that really got me was there was a Roman Catholic catechist who I used to see every day. He would ride his back up and down the road, visiting people, doing ministry. And one day I noticed he wasn't on the island anymore. And I wondered what had happened to him because it was such a small island. You couldn't hide, right? There wasn't no place to hide. And what happened was a couple of months later, I saw him and he had no legs. He had his feet amputated. And when I asked people what happened, they said it was because of diabetes. Those amputations, they're preventable. And I thought to myself, if only I was able to learn more about prevention and then go back and go into communities and teach the communities about how to prevent these deadly diseases.
0: It so moved you that you ended up getting your PhD in this public health, and you wrote your dissertation on obesity in African-American and Caribbean Black fathers and sons.
1: Yes. I'm an African-American man. My father is African-American. And one of the things that I noticed in our community is the growing number of obesity. Now, what was really amazing is that African-American men have one of the shortest life expectancies of any gender or race in the United States. On average, an African-American man is expected to die 12 years earlier than a European or a white American female who was born the same year as him. So what I always tell people is that the Black boy who you went to school with, he's going to die when his grandson goes to kindergarten, and you're going to live to see your grandson graduate from college. That gap in mortality really affected me, and I wondered, Why were we ignoring this? And that's when I decided, hey, I need to get a degree and try to help the Black community and Black men in particular.
0: And is that mortality gap mostly obesity?
1: Yeah. Well, what we see is with obesity and complications that lead from obesity, like cardiovascular disease. So high blood pressure, high cholesterol, diabetes, these things that are comorbidities or side effects of obesity, that they're running like a team, and they have a negative impact on Black men's health.
0: What's your idea to reverse that?
1: Eating right, sleeping, being physically active, having a strong community, engaging with others, those are the things that lead to long lives. So my question is, how do we promote healthy eating? How do we promote physical activity? How do we promote these things for Black men? Because we know it has a deep impact on that longevity.
0: And how do we?
1: So one of the things is creating spaces where African-American men feel comfortable being physically active. Because of the way the environments are, there are barriers to African-American men being physically active. And this may be that they live in lower-income neighborhoods that don't have green spaces like parks and, you know, recreational areas. It may be that they feel uncomfortable going to spaces like state parks or national parks, or they don't have exposure to it, or it may be that they feel unsafe in these spaces. So for an example, what we have seen in the past in the news is the death of like Tamir Rice, who was a young African-American boy who was playing in the park. He had a toy gun that many young boys play with. The police were called on him and he was killed. Ahmaud Arbery, 22 years old, prime of his life, running in a neighborhood, just trying to be physically active for his health. And then two men felt like he didn't belong there, hunted him down, and killed him in the streets. So these stories affect Black men and how they feel, whether or not they feel safe in these environments. And so what we've seen is that many Black men have decided, you know, I'd rather die a slow death from diabetes, obesity, cardiovascular disease than to get shot in the streets.
0: Can you relate in any way to a concern that people will perceive you as other?
1: Yeah. You know, I've moved all around the United States, and I have learned techniques and skills. I think this is something that many people don't realize, the unspoken curriculum that African-American men have to learn and how to make people feel comfortable around you. And so when I moved to Harrisonburg, I remember moving into the neighborhood with my father, who's only moved one time in his life. And after we had moved all the furniture, I told him, let's go outside and sit on the porch and have a cup of tea. And he was like, well, why would we do that? Like, it's hot outside. We could just have the tea inside. And I was like, you know, we have to let people see us in this space.
0: You mean white neighbors see us?
1: Yes. We had to allow our white neighbors to see us in this space where they didn't think we were just movers because we moved the furniture in, or they didn't think we were gardeners because we cut the grass and trimmed the hedges. They had to know, like, oh, this person lives here. And so for them to feel comfortable and safe for me being there, therefore, I could be comfortable going out into the neighborhood, exercising, running, walking, going to the park. So I had to make them feel comfortable so I could be comfortable.
0: Were there other techniques you've used?
1: Yeah, like, you know, one of the things that a lot of African-American men do, and I do it as well, is like when we go for walks in the neighborhood, is carrying like a cup of tea or a cup of coffee with us. Because people realize like, hey, if I see him with his Starbucks cup, he can't be here to try to rob or steal us from us, right? Because who is going to break into your house and leave a Starbucks cup? So, you know, it puts people at ease and then they start feeling more comfortable with you. And then they're more likely to come out and greet you and talk to you and get to know you.
0: What can we do? How do we encourage African-American men and boys to engage in fun, leisurely physical activities without feeling threatened?
1: Now, one of the things I would tell people is to acknowledge bias. Right. So if you see an African-American male or a young boy at a park, you know, do you feel like you're in danger? Do you feel like they don't belong there? And that's a bias that you have towards them. So the question is then, like, instead of acting on that bias and immediately calling the police or clutching your purse or, you know, staring at them to make them feel uncomfortable, if you just said, OK, they belong here just like anybody else, maybe I just say hello. So I would always tell people, you know, show that hospitality in these spaces that we're known for.
0: What else do you want to say about your desire for Black men and boys and their better health?
1: We need to start creating opportunity, not just for Black fathers and sons, but all fathers and sons, in which fathers and sons engage with one another. You know, back in the day, there were times where fathers would throw catch or the ball with their sons. But we're seeing that over time, there's a decrease in this. We're seeing an increase of boys playing video games, so they're not as physically active. Fathers working longer hours, so they're not as engaging with their sons. So we need to create systems in which fathers and sons can engage with one another. We want to see fathers role model physical activity in healthy ways and enjoying it. And then sons would then pick up those habits. And we hope that they'll continue on throughout the generations.
0: Did you have that healthy relationship with your own dad?
1: Definitely had that relationship with my father. My father was a single parent. I moved in with him when I was 13 years old. And we moved to Georgia. And we did functional physical activity. My father was a builder. My father knew I was afraid of heights. He would put on new roofs, but he would tell me, he was like, son, if you could just bring the shingles to this part of the ladder, I'll bring it the rest of the way. You know, he met me where I was at. He understood my weaknesses and my strengths, and he worked with me. And I think that, you know, that bond, that enjoyment, those childhood memories is one of the reasons why I know that if we can increase those for other African-American fathers and sons, and just fathers and sons of any race, that we're going to see healthier men. You know, I talked about earlier that African-American men have the lowest life expectancy of any race or gender in the United States, but men in general have a lower life expectancy than women. And this gap started in around the 19th century and has persisted and gotten wider in the 20th century. And one of the things I really do believe is that if we can increase the bond between fathers and sons, the enjoyment that they have around physical activity, sharing meals together, talking, communing, the same things that we saw in Costa Rica, those relationships, that we'll see healthier people, healthier men in the United States, regardless of race.
0: That was Alton Coleman. At the time of this interview, he was a professor of health sciences at James Madison University. Now he's a professor of Africana Studies at the University of Maryland, Baltimore County. Appalachia is a nice vacation spot for some people. For others, it's a beautiful home, but where access to basic needs like healthcare can be extremely complicated. Troy Mackle lives there. He's a professor of biochemistry at the University of Virginia College at Wise. He and a group of pre-med students visited a community in Appalachia to offer medical advice and screenings, but they found out the most glaring barrier to accessing healthcare there is a lack of trust in medical professionals. Troy, near where you live and teach, the Appalachian region of far southwestern Virginia, there's a significant rural population. Would you describe that part of Virginia, what you love and what it's like, what it looks like?
2: So I grew up in Texas, then I moved to Florida for 6 years to do graduate school, and then I came up to Southwest Virginia. So I felt when I came up here, I was like, oh, it's going to be, you know, the South as I already know it. And that's not the case. It's something completely different. picture the greenest place you've ever seen in your life. There are so many trees. There are so many, you know, flowering vines, wildflowers everywhere. And it's just the most verdant, beautiful, lush place I've ever been in my entire life. And I tell my wife this all the time when we're driving across the flyover from Big Stone Gap coming back toward Norton. If I ever stop being impressed by this view, you'll know something has happened. I am not myself anymore.
0: Also, I assume super mountainous?
2: Oh, absolutely. You kind of have to be a goat if you're going to navigate around here on foot. Our house is built physically into the side of a mountain. A lot of houses that are out here are built that way. A lot of people live in mobile homes or other types of prefab homes, and they're just all over the mountains. A lot of people are living on dirt roads or gravel roads, things that the state can't plow.
0: How far do you live from where you work at the college at Wise?
2: So the college at Wise is about 6 miles from my home, but you have to go up a mountain, down a mountain, and then through a series of switchbacks to actually get to our work.
0: So if you're not teaching at the University of Virginia College at Wise, 6 miles from you, and you don't have independent wealth and you didn't bring your money from elsewhere, how are most people making a living?
2: So coal mining is still a really common profession around here, even though it is on the decline in terms of the way that economics are going. A lot of people still work in the coal mines. Many people also find work as mechanics. Lots of people work at the grocery stores, the local bank, tractor supply, those kinds of things. And if you are not working, let's say, a retail job, and you're not working physical labor, a lot of people are running daycares out of their homes. Many people are working for their churches. A lot of people are trying to pick up shift work wherever they can.
0: How widespread is poverty, would you say?
2: I think what the best representation of the reality of poverty in Southwest Virginia looks like is the usage of our food pantry on campus has increased exponentially in the past few years. With COVID, it got really, really bad. So a lot of people were unemployed because they were working retail establishments that couldn't recover from the devastation of the pandemic. Restaurants that had been here for years and years and years shut down. Clothing retailers shut down. We lost a lot of businesses, and people lost a lot of their income because of COVID.
0: Don't they say about that corner of Virginia that it's closer to 8 other state capitals than Richmond?
2: That is 100% true. So the east side of the state, which is where all of the military bases and all of those kinds of things are, they make a lot more money than those of us on the western side of the state. We have a serious problem here in that we not only have a growing poverty rate, we also have a growing rate of people that make enough money on paper but are actually underpaid or underfunded in terms of their living expenses. On top of that, we have the added problem of there are not enough doctors in our region to provide health care to everyone that lives here.
0: So what does that mean? How hard is it to get to a doctor for an earache or a heart checkup or anything else routine or serious?
2: So I found a lump in my chest and my doctor said, this is concerning. We need to have it looked at by a specialist. Call the specialist at the local hospital. The local hospital is about 15 minutes away from Wise, so about half hour from my home. So I have to drive a half hour to the hospital if I were able to get an appointment. They tell me we are not able to give you a mammogram to check that lump, whether it's cancerous or not, for 6 months.
0: Oh, my gosh.
2: In 6 months, I could be dead. I could be stage 4. I could have multiple metastasis. That could be the difference between stage 1, surviving, high quality of life, great prognosis, or you're burying me in 6 months. And so from there, when they said, well, you know, if you don't want to wait 6 months to get in here, we can sign you up for a mammogram at the specialty clinic in Kingsport. Okay. How far away is Kingsport from Wise? It's about 45 minutes. So think about this from the perspective of I have the luxury of being able to take off work without any penalty to go take care of my health. And I have a car that I can actually put gas in and keep operating.
0: Are you okay? Did you find out the lump
2: yes.
0: is benign?
2: To finish that story, everything was benign. It was a calcified lump from a previous surgery that I had had. But it really got me thinking about healthcare access in our region. How can I make this better?
0: What else are you seeing in terms of access to healthcare? What do you see ordinary people having to go through or without?
2: In Wise County, we essentially do not have public transportation. If you don't have a car, ultimately this leads to a lot of isolation. And it got even worse during COVID because people were sequestered in their homes. They couldn't go anywhere. And even if they could, for example, say, I'm going to go to the store, how are they going to get there?
0: You and your students are working to alleviate some of these issues, especially in a town called Inman Village that was built on top of a reclaimed coal mine. Tell me about what you're doing there and what is Inman Village?
2: Usually, if you look at where doctors go after they finish medical school, they go off and train somewhere completely different from where they did their medical education. So that means if you're going to school in Appalachia, you're going to leave Appalachia. So we came up with the idea of a volunteer-based program where medical students would go out into the community, meet people where they are, learn about the limitations and boundaries that they face, and then bring that information back to share with their peers. So ultimately, this worked. It was wildly successful because when they went to Inman Village, they not only met the residents that were living there, but they also met my pre-medical students. So part of my job at UVA Wise, aside from teaching biochemistry and biology, is to be the program advisor for all pre-professional programs. Anyone that wants to go to medical school, wants to become a veterinarian, a pharmacist, a dentist, any health-related public-facing career, they come through my office. And I get to say, hey, there's a great learning opportunity for you here. Go learn about what our community actually needs. And so one of the women who we had worked with day in, day out, she's like the matriarch of this community. She said to this group of doctors and medical students and pre-medical students, she said, doctors and nurses are a lot like cops and lawyers. You want to avoid getting involved with them at all costs because all they do is bring you trouble. So it's a trust issue. Part of the reason why people don't seek help is financial. Part of it is related to what resources they have. And then her statement hinted at this other undercurrent of an issue, which is that they don't trust medical professionals. That trust is not there. And so in order to, I think, resolve this and ultimately improve quality of life and healthcare access in our region, we really have to tackle that issue of trust.
0: Troy Mackle is a professor of biochemistry at the University of Virginia College at Wise. With Good Reason is produced by Virginia Humanities, which acknowledges the Monacan Nation, the original people of the land and waters of our home in Charlottesville, Virginia. Our production team is Allison Quantz, Matt Darrow, and Lauren Francis. Special thanks to Jenny Taylor for booking assistance. For the podcast or to comment, go to withgoodreasonradio.org. I'm Sarah McConnell. 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

0: Welcome to Counterspin, your weekly look behind the headlines. I'm Janine Jackson. This week on Counterspin, corporate news media sell a lot of messages, but perhaps the overarching one is, this is how it is. You could be mad about it. We might give you a personal profile, but hey, this is just how it is. And how it is that there are 34.5 million people living in poverty, according to the Census Bureau. The United States has the second highest poverty rate among major developed nations in the OECD, Organization for Economic Cooperation and Development, trailing only Costa Rica. You're not happy with that? Well, welcome to corporate media's echo chamber, where your dissatisfaction is naive at best. When people try to fight for something better, we get a lot of noise about how that can't work, it won't work. And you know who else wanted social change? Communists, socialists. The idea is that we'll be frightened off from wanting health care because, you know what? Russia. The good news is that ever-increasing numbers of people just aren't buying what elite media are selling, which is the same old top-down racist, why would you even speak up blather that we've been listening to for decades, and then the narrating of the nightmare that we're living through. It's not that DSA, Democratic Socialists of America, are the answer, but ask yourself, why won't corporate media engage the questions they pose? We'll hear from Raina Lipsitz, author of The Rise of a New Left, How Young Radicals Are Shaping the Future of American Politics, from Verso Books. She's also author of a range of pieces, including some on socialism, including some for fair.org. That's coming up this week on Counterspin. Washington State Democratic Congresswoman Pramila Jayapal released a survey indicating that 94% of Democratic voters support a universal public health insurance program, and so do a majority of self-defined moderate and independent voters. The survey noted that single-payer health care is also popular in battleground states. Yet progressive lawmakers are constantly told to moderate, in other words, weaken, in other words, stop their communication around universal health care. Sure, people want it, but if you as a representative push for it, you're sure to lose. Well, millions of people in 2026 appear to be tired of the message that we can't have the things we need and are willing to fight for. What's in the way are powerful people and their institutions who want to hang on to their outsized power, and corporate news media who are invested in telling us that we can't have things like a living wage, like health care that doesn't bankrupt you, like human rights no matter your skin color. Elite media's message seems to be, sure, that would be nice. But seriously, once you grow up, you learn that we just can't have things we want. Other wealthy countries have them. Well, we aren't them. People have resisted that oppressive storyline throughout history, and it's happening now. The trouble is, you might not learn about it if you only watch corporate news, where the very word socialism is used as a thought stopper rather than an opening to conversation, much less change. Our guest thinks a lot about this situation. Raina Lipsitz writes on politics and gender and culture for many outlets, including fair.org. And she's author of The Rise of a New Left, How Young Radicals Are Shaping the Future of American Politics, from Verso Books. She joins us now by phone. Welcome to Counterspin, Raina Lipsitz.
1: Thank you so much for having me.
0: Well, I will trot out a site that I use. In 2000, when USA Today was covering activism in Seattle around the WTO. It reported, quote, "Little noticed by the public, the upcoming World Trade Organization summit has energized protesters around the world," close quote. I think that that's emblematic of corporate news media. You know, citizens, you know, person on the street, let's get your opinion. But wait, you got together with other people to try to actually change things? Well, now you're marginal and maybe criminal and certainly stupid, you know? I think we're seeing this now writ maybe larger because now the protesters are inside the House, right? Now groups like DSA, Democratic Socialists for America, are making inroads, electing candidates, reaching people who are disaffected. And so it seems like elite news media are bringing out their rhetorical guns, and you've been documenting that. I'm thinking of a piece you wrote in August noting the Atlantic Magazine article headlined, "The DSA is a Parasite," but there's lots. Where would you start if you're talking about the way that corporate news media are treating DSA, yes, but also the very word socialism?
1: I think the piece that you mentioned is a perfect place to start. The DSA is a parasite. It's a particularly odious example of the kind of coverage I was writing about. And I was pretty disturbed actually to see the headline because it's such a loaded framing to characterize socialists or any group of people, black and brown people, anyone, to characterize as a roach or vermin or a parasite. That's pretty kind of dangerous language that I think has real world consequences and can in fact harm people. There are different ways that they frame this, and you identified many of them in your introduction. The scariest and worst to me are the ones that mimic the language of genociders the world over. It's that parasite language, that vermin language. But I think more common than that is what you said about presenting people, any activists, any group of people who are trying to challenge power and change things, fundamentally unserious, ridiculous, fringe, marginal. I think that's the more common framing. Mm-hmm. And I was thinking about what you said about, you know, you just have to grow up, or when you're older, you'll understand, which has been a message I've heard actually my whole adult life, as long as I've been politically engaged, right, which I'd say started when I was 18 and could vote, became very interested in American politics. And that's always what I've heard. And I think one thing that's really changed a lot, and that it accounts in many ways for the resurgence we're seeing of socialism in the United States and the success of DSA, is the fact that millennials have grown up, you know? Mm-hmm. I mean, I'm 43 years old. I'm going to be 44 in December. I'm not exactly a kid anymore. I don't feel like a kid. I don't have the same I don't have the same freedom that I did as a student or as a young person. And many people

0: feeling listened to, you know, feeling like there might be something they can be part of to bring change. And we're seeing that clamped down on in subtle and less subtle ways, which is part of the things that you write about. Just to get to the core of it, what is it that is being demonized? Because it sounds like organizing, you know, it sounds right. like getting people together to fight for something they want is being treated by elite media as in itself suspect.
1: Yes, exactly. And I think there's a lot of internal contradictions in the framing, in the pushback to DSA. I mean, I wrote in a piece for FAIR, I mentioned what Barack Obama said when he was leaving office in January 2017, I think is when he said this, but he made an explicit appeal to young people. He said, if you don't like where the country is going, grab a clipboard, get out there, get some signatures, run for office yourself. Hillary Clinton made a similar remark about 10 months earlier in 2016 when she was on the campaign trail. So these are things I've heard my whole adult life. You need to do the work and you should stop complaining or posting on social media. You should actually get out there and do the organizing work. And that is exactly what DSA has been doing. And that's why we're in a stronger position than we've ever been since the beginning of the organization. There's consensus around that. And I know a lot of people who've been DSA members for much longer than I have. And there's a new seriousness here. We've adapted to changing conditions. And I think a lot of the credit for that goes to people who took that in, who admired Obama, who worked for him in many cases, quite literally worked for him, and said, you know what? That's right. We need to approach this in a very serious and disciplined way, and we want it to work, and we want to actually have some power on the left, which growing up in the 90s, I did not really perceive us as having any organized power, frankly. I knocked doors for Ralph Nader in college, and I was proud to do so, but it didn't feel then, and it certainly turned out to be the case that we didn't come anywhere near electing Ralph Nader president, as much as I admire him in many ways. So conditions have changed, and we've adapted to those changes, and I'm very proud of what we're doing. But what you hear from the media and also from powerful actors in the Democratic Party is that they now want to shut that down, which is at odds with everything else they've ever said about youth engagement. But what they mean by youth engagement is go vote for who we tell you to vote for and stay out of it otherwise. And I think DSA has a much more serious and holistic approach to political organizing.
0: Well, I'm going to bring you back to what DSA, what that actually looks like day to day. But if we could roll through some of what folks will have gleaned from news media coverage of not just DSA, but socialism in general, which is kind of used as like a slur. And as I say at the top, a thought stopper. So one of the arguments is this is silly. And because it's silly, you're going to hand power to the right. So you're just going to lose. Another argument is, well, it's just young people with blue hair and they can't lead us anywhere. But then another, and you talk about how the arguments fight with themselves, because another argument is, well, socialism is just rich white people cosplaying as working class. So it's not really real. The arguments don't agree with one another, but they seem to add up to, yeah, this would be good, but it can't happen. So you're kind of mean to even introduce it to people. And that, I think, only works when media don't talk about what's actually happening on the ground. It only works when it's a purely rhetorical argument.
1: Yeah, exactly. And the media, really, they can't make up their minds about us because they're throwing a lot of things at the wall to see what sticks and trying to find something that's actually going to work against DSA. And so far, they've found things that have gained a little bit of traction here and there, but not really enough to stop us. And that's why there's this constant, are we ridiculous snowflakes who've never had any real world experience, don't know what we're doing, really naive, really silly, or are we terrifying terrorists who hate America, who are trying to harm people? And, you know, those are both ridiculous caricatures that have nothing to do with the actual people in the actual organization. But they're also just fundamentally contradict each other. You know,

0: You can't be both scary and silly and not going to win. So you can see the limits of that thinking and the limits of the coverage and the pushback. And I guess I would also say that the people in the organization are, they're just in fact very serious, ordinary people, you know. There is very much a framing of it's white people, it's privileged people, it's college kids who had all the advantages. I don't think that's entirely wrong, but I also don't think that it's a bad thing to be a privileged person who is standing in solidarity with people who've had fewer privileges in their lives. I think that's actually what you're supposed to be doing. And that's another message I grew up hearing, right? That from Democratic Party leaders, from progressives in my community, from all of my teachers, all of my educators, my whole life have said, with great privilege comes great responsibility. That's actually a very, very mainstream American message. And it's kind of bizarre to me to now say, oh, we didn't mean that. We didn't mean it if you're actually talking about economic policy or changing conditions or helping people in a material way. We only meant that you should, I don't know, work for a nonprofit. I'm not sure what else that could mean,
1: right,
0: other than what we're now seeing.
1: Exactly. Well, part of what reporters have to grapple with is just facts on the ground. And the facts on the ground are that DSA-supported or self-defined socialists have been winning elections, have been appealing to people, and people are voting for them. Like, for example, Zohran Mamdani, our mayor here in New York City. Zohran Mamdani crashes the party was New York Magazine's profile headline. And I think that gets what we're talking about, which is, you know, there's a lot of rhetoric about bottom up and we should listen to people. But then when somebody does that and organizes, somehow they're interfering with the way that things should actually work. It's a big tell, I think, on elite media, the treatment of Mamdani.
0: Absolutely. And there's a real mystification. Some of it, I have to say, some of it is very evidently bad faith and comes from, you know, ideological enemies. And some of it, I think, actually just reveals the naivete of corporate media and of certain types of political operatives, that they really are mystified, truly mystified by what's going on, because they can't imagine doing things the decent, honorable way. They're like, what is the secret? What's the trick? You know, are you taking money from China?
1: Right.
0: Are you Russian bots? All of this kind of, frankly, conspiracy thinking, because they themselves would never sort of spend time on a project that didn't immediately enrich them, improve their social standing, get them a job. You know, so the idea that there now are tens of thousands of people motivated by a desire to help each other and to improve conditions for everybody, it just doesn't make any sense to them. And that's very revealing of their worldview and of their own personal experiences, what they would or wouldn't do to help other people.
1: But then also the fact that they're like, because I can't imagine it, you shouldn't either. You know, it'd be one thing if they went away with their opinions, but they don't. They put them in our face every day and say, you have to stop thinking this way. This isn't going to work. And it's almost like a threat. You know, it's not going to work because we're not going to let it work.
0: Right.
1: I find it frightening.
0: Yeah. And it's also a loss of control, right? I mean, the people who are used to being the gatekeepers, used to being the ones who tell us what to do, it's a threatening thing to them to now have a large and growing group of people who are saying, actually, I don't care what you're telling me to do. I feel like I'm drawn to this person. I'm going to vote for this person, work for this policy, join this organization. And it's destabilizing and threatening to the entire order that these people have built their lives and careers around. So in a way, I have some sympathy on a human level. It's like they thought they were doing everything the right way, and it's really stopped working for them. You know, that's a lesson that the left has had to learn over decades, right? If something's not working, you're supposed to recalibrate. You're supposed to figure out another way. It does call into question, what are their ultimate goals? Do the people who are the anti-DSA faction in the Democratic Party, do they actually want Democrats to win? It's hard to believe that some of them really want that, given the choices that they're making, because the energy in the party quite clearly is with the rising socialist tide. And if you're shutting down enthusiastic young people, people who've never participated before, people who were drawn to this or that campaign because it gave them hope, and you're saying, no, we can't have that kind of energy, I think you're working against the interests of the party and the country. And I think you're doing it for other reasons.
1: Obviously, this is not like an ad for DSA. It's really about socialism and its place in corporate media's conversation and how they define it, because you can see different ideas taken seriously, but then once they get a label, then they go off the page. And it's odd. And it's an infantilizing of the reading public, as though we don't understand what can happen and what we can work for, you know. But I did want to give you a chance to just say, you know, does DSA hide what they're about? You know, because part of what we hear is that it's like shifty or sinister somehow. Does DSA hide what they are for? And what does the work look like day to day? What does it look like?
0: Sure. I mean, to answer the first question, no, of course we don't hide what we're for. We have a public platform, a website that's actually pretty, I think, user-friendly and easy to see what the platform is. I think where there is some legitimate confusion sometimes is that individual politicians and candidates have their own platforms, which are, you know, as with Zoran Mamdani, which are sometimes differ in small ways from the national DSA platform. But again, that's not hidden. I mean, you can look up what a candidate, particularly our candidates, you can look up what they stand for and find that out pretty easily, and where they diverged from the national organization. Zoran Mamdani was extremely clear about that throughout the race and consistent and stayed on message. You know, the actual work of what we're doing is also not a secret and is also available to anyone, and in fact has been used very successfully for a long time by the right. You know, I mean, yeah. It's old-fashioned. It's knocking on doors. It's talking to our neighbors. It's going to meetings, organizing meetings, calling venues to see if they will host the meeting for free or for a low fee, and then getting people to show up to those meetings, calling, texting, making connections, you know, reaching out to other human beings. I really do think that a big part of this also is emerging from the shadow of the pandemic. You know, people are so desperate for that still. It wasn't that long ago that we couldn't hug each other, that we couldn't congregate and couldn't have large meetings in closed spaces. And that was a real loss, I think. We're social creatures. People missed each other. They missed the feeling of connection and community. They missed having friends and doing social activities together. So I think that's also a big part of what's happening now. And that could be true of any political tendency, but it's true now of the left because people are so angry about the status quo and the leadership of the Democratic Party has failed repeatedly. How is it that Donald Trump is still the president? I ask myself that pretty much every day. Mm-hmm. You know, I know what my answers are, but some of that at least can be blamed on Democratic leadership, I think.
1: Well, and I'll just point folks to fair.org and your articles going back several years, including talking about how corporate media kind of sigh at Donald Trump. Oh, gosh, how did we wind up here?
0: Right.
1: You know, but then when people want to say, well, you know, we can see how we got here and we want to pull ourselves out of it, then suddenly that's a different conversation. It's on a different page and it's treated with a different lens. So
0: right.
1: I blame media.
0: I do as well. And I just want to say they also say act as if it's evident, particularly when you won in 2024. Oh, it's a vibe shift. This is what people really wanted all along. We have to admit it's a center right, or not even center right, like a right-wing fascist country. I really reject that narrative completely. I mean, Donald Trump never had a consistent, strong majority of Americans who said, yes, I like this guy. I admire him. I support him. Many, many, many people in this country are checked out. Tens of millions of people didn't vote, don't vote. You know, what does that tell you? It does not tell me that Donald Trump is some kind of popular reflection of the Democratic will. I just don't think that's accurate.
1: Well, I'll just ask you finally if you have any further thoughts you want to share, but also I think that one of the main harms that corporate media do is suggest that politics, first of all, it's a thing called politics. It's not like your life as you live it and, you know, how you buy groceries and how you interact with your neighbors. It's this separate thing called politics. But then also politics is just electoral politics, and it doesn't have anything to do with what happens in between. And I think that's what disaffects a lot of people, because people don't see their lives pulling a lever every 4 years. That's not where they think of, you know, making change. So just final thoughts on this set of issues, Raina Lipsitz.
0: I think that's a really good point. I think that we've siloed off the idea of politics as something you do every 4 years. You show up to the polling place and you cast a vote, and that's the sum total of your obligation as a citizen, as a human. I think of politics as a much more encompassing thing, a much more holistic thing. And it can be a very satisfying and important aspect of life that enhances your life, that brings you joy, connection, community, friendship. I say this in a lot of interviews. I know now, I think, 3 different babies who exist because their parents met in DSA. I mean, that's a really beautiful thing, you know, to have people starting families together because they met through this organization. I think it's really sad to me that politics is so closely associated with misery, fighting, division, unhappiness, when in fact it can be a very life-affirming thing if you find your political home, if you find your people, and if you're working together consistently and joyfully towards a goal that is going to help improve things for your neighbors, your community, and your own family. And that's what we need to bring back, is that connection. And that's a global phenomenon. I've talked to people all around the world about my book, and they all say, you know, how do we get this back? How do we get people to feel like, you know, it's not that you win all the time. It's not that every moment is hopeful or filled with joy. It's a deeper thing, and it's a longer-term commitment. But that satisfaction can only come from building your life around a set of commitments, all of which are political in nature.
1: Well, I'm going to end on that note. Raina Lipsitz writes on politics and culture for many outlets, including Fair.org. And the book is The Rise of a New Left, How Young Radicals Are Shaping the Future of American Politics. That's from Verso Books. Thank you so much, Raina Lipsitz, for joining us this week on Counterspin.
0: Thank you so much for having me.
1: 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The show is engineered by Alex Noyes. I'm Janine Jackson. 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

0: 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I'm Janine Jackson. This week on Counterspin, FAIR had a t-shirt early on that called for the separation of press and state. That's still meaningful, but it feels a little odd now to talk about media bias without using the word corporation. Interrogating the role of profit-driven corporations in today's journalism is crucial, but it's important to see it as another part of a deep-going questioning of corporations' power over our lives in general. We'll talk today with a veteran of that work. Russell Mokyber is editor of the D.C.-based Corporate Crime Reporter and editor and writer at Capitol Hill Citizen. He joins us today on Counterspin, but first, a quick look back at some recent press. The Department of Homeland Security's Office of Inspector General issued a report on the Florida Immigration Detention Center known as Alligator Alcatraz. I first heard about the report that documents the now-closed facility as failing to meet all kinds of federal detention standards and human rights norms on overcrowding, on medical care, food service, and hygiene from a humanitarian group called Global Refuge. Then I saw some media outlets acknowledge it. CBS News says that the OIG found detainees were not provided sufficient living space, just 28 square feet per detainee, less than half of the 75 square feet required under Florida state jail standards. That's according to OIG, CBS says, because evidently they couldn't look it up themselves. And because CBS doesn't talk at all about who's in these camps, that many people are detained on the suspicion of possibly violating possibly newly created immigration rules, they leave the door open for some viewers to say, well, why should criminals be comfortable? CBS says the OIG report, quote, adds to more than a year of criticism of Alligator Alcatraz from Democratic lawmakers, immigration attorneys, and advocacy groups. There was also opposition to the site from environmental organizations concerned about the impact on the ecosystem and a Native American tribe that argued the facility endangered protected lands, close quote. So, anyone you didn't already take seriously, there's no need to start now. The Washington Post came in hot with an editorial. There's no erasing the Alligator Alcatraz stain that said all the things. The DHS report documents abject cruelty, and it shows how the administration refuses to acknowledge its duty to care for individuals in its custody. But Washington Post editorialists know that that's the same administration that they credit as telling the truth on the daily. Because, yeah, metal enclosures, 52 inches by 52 inches, might, as NBC News dutifully repeated from Alcatraz signage, quote, provide a safe and secure place in the general population for detainees to reflect on their behavior choice, manage their emotions, reduce stress, and practice self-directed behavior, close quote. Meanwhile, the head of Global Refuge said, quote, there is no euphemism that can sanitize caging human beings. Calling a metal box a calming area is an affront to the English language and to human dignity alike. That is not immigration enforcement. It's cruelty carried out in our name and on our dime to the tune of more than $1 million a day, close quote. What corporate media won't see is that running one story or one strongly worded editorial is insufficient to countervail the day-after-day reporting that presents violence, cruelty, and criminality dealt out in the name of immigration policy as an acceptable part of our dialogue, while those that have been fighting it from the beginning are still marginal. You're listening to Counterspin, brought to you each week by the Media Watch Group FAIR. In some ways, modern media criticism is corporate crime reporting. Major news media are fundamentally corporations. that used to be a controversial thing to say. And some of the things they do in mis- and disinforming us about the world and ourselves and our political possibilities constitute minimally moral crimes. It's very hard to learn about the harmful actions of other corporations, fossil fuels, insurance, without news media that are able and willing to shine that light. And of course, you can't get a full understanding of why corporations can do what they do without understanding government's role. Our guest's work has brought those things together for years now. Russell Mokyber is editor of the Washington, D.C.-based Corporate Crime Reporter and editor and writer at the Capitol Hill Citizen. He joins us now by phone from West Virginia. Welcome back to Counterspin, Russell Mokyber.
1: Thank you for having me, Jeanine.
0: Well, let's talk first about Capitol Hill Citizen. You can find it online, but it is importantly a print paper, and there are reasons for that. Tell us a bit about this project and what it's trying to do.
1: The paper was started a couple of years ago by Ralph Nader. We publish four times a year now, but we want to go to a monthly and then a weekly, and eventually bring back the idea of a daily paper covering Congress and corporate politics inside the Beltway. Unlike most newspapers, we don't take any advertisements. We don't take corporate advertisements. Sometimes we've done ads for books that our authors write. But the idea is to get people off the phones, off the internet, and have people spend a few moments sitting, holding a newspaper, reading a newspaper, and reading a newspaper unlike any other in the United States, unlike any other magazine in the United States, unlike any other printed paper in the United States. And that's because our point of view is that we have a corrupt corporate duopoly controlling our lives in the country. And both parties are beholden to the corporate powers in that we're very critical of both parties. There are a couple newspapers that cover Capitol Hill, Politico, The Hill, Roll Call, but they are all heavily influenced by corporate powers. Many of them, or a number of them, and this includes, of course, the New York Times, the Wall Street Journal, the Washington Post, which have congressional correspondents on The Hill. Many of them have run seminars on Capitol Hill for members of Congress, for the business community that are sponsored by these same corporations that control the parties and that control the political discourse. So Capitol Citizen is different in that respect. It's also different in this respect that our readership really likes the paper. We call the newsprint the new underground because as people move away from the phone and the internet, and we're all addicted to it. My wife will tell you I'm the most addicted to it. But people are really showing signs of rebellion.
0: Yeah.
1: One is the popular movement against data centers. But that's not just because people don't want data centers in their backyards. It's because people understand that the whole artificial intelligence movement is a threat to humanity. And increasingly, this is blowing up in the mainstream press, but something we covered early on in our history at Capitol Citizen a number of years ago. We profiled a book by Suarez and Yudkowsky titled If They Build It, We Will All Die or something like that. I know the exact headline. The exact title of the book. But basically, these were two insiders who say that it's a runaway technology that threatens humanity. And we're not accepting of the corporate Democrats and Republicans talking about inside the Beltway regulation. We want to stop to this kind of technology because it does threaten us all. So the paper is different in those two ways. And unlike some of the even left media who are very pro-Democratic Party, we are not. We call out the Democrats as much as we call out the Republicans. That's one way we're different. The other is we believe in print. We believe that it's going to be the new underground. and a lot of younger people are coming around to this, that we're going to be able to get our information again from the newspaper as the internet moves more and more towards a threatening technology.
0: Right, right. And there's something different about the way you absorb, the slower way you absorb print. And I mean, I'm not a Luddite, but there is something mental that happens when you read 57 different stories from 57 different sources in the space of 20 minutes, you know, rather than slowing down with one particular story and thinking about it. You know, it's just different. And it's not what was promised, but it's where we're at, you know, so I understand that.
1: And the term doom scrolling is real. You know, you get on the internet and you just flip from one item to another. It sort of sucks you in. It's very addictive and enticing. It just sucks you in and you laugh at some things and you cry at others. And then you realize when you put your phone down that it's somehow really dirty.
0: Yeah.
1: And it is, it's dirty in a fundamental way. And we believe the newsprint is a lot cleaner that way.
0: Well, you're talking about things that happen behind the scenes and who sponsors what. And it might seem like a departure, but it's not. The National Press Club probably sounds kind of musty to a lot of folks, but it still actually is an institution that has a role to play. And I know that you had a run-in with the press club recently. And, you know, briefly, of course, please tell us what happened. And also, why do you think it should matter to somebody who wasn't there?
1: This was, I had heard that Public Citizen, which is a group founded by Ralph Nader, one of the strong public interest groups inside the Beltway, was hosting a press conference on what they called combating corruption. And as a reporter for Corporate Crime Reporter for 40 years, corruption's been my beat. But I sort of smelled a rat. I said, combating corruption, Public Citizen. And I had heard that the Senate Democrats had put out a report on Trump's corruption, and they were eyeing it for the midterm election, and they wanted publicity on it. So I suspected that's what it was about. And so I wrote to them, and I said, hey, what's this about? And they sent me the details, and they were going to basically turn over Public Citizen's name, and this press conference, Public Citizen is going to rent a room at the press club and do a press conference. They printed up these really sort of beautiful signs that said combating corruption. They put them around the room. Then they brought in three Democratic senators led by the Senate Minority Leader, Chuck Schumer, senator from New York, also known as the Senator from Wall Street,
0: right,
1: who was instrumental in the funding of the Israeli genocide in Gaza. So, you know, I wrote to the press person. I said, hey, well, like, it's going to be a press conference, right? She goes, well, actually, no, we've canceled the QA session for Schumer. Oh, wow, that's interesting. Why don't they want, of course, I knew why they don't want questions for Schumer, because the question's going to come up.
0: Right.
1: On a press conference on combating corruption, how could you have arguably the most corrupt senator in the U.S. Senate taking money from AIPAC and the Israeli lobby to fund a genocide? Taking money from Wall Street to deregulate Wall Street. So, you know, I lured my buddies and Sam Husseini and I were right there in the front row when the press conference started. Schumer started to speak and Sam stood up and he held up a letter from, I think it was the Center for Constitutional Rights,
0: okay,
1: which was sent to every member of the Congress warning them that if they fund a genocide, they too will be liable for criminal prosecution at the International Criminal Court. If you fund a genocide, you'll be liable for that. And it was sent to them 2 years ago.
0: Right.
1: So they were on notice that if they funded a genocide, they'd be liable for funding a genocide. Then Sam was just stood up and confronted Schumer on this. And security came and dragged him off. I sat there and I tried to ask these senators questions. Senator Sheldon Whitehouse from Rhode Island, who's also taken AIPAC money. I asked Schumer and he just walked away. I asked Whitehouse and he just walked away. And Senator Padilla from California, I asked him, how can you support the most corrupt senator in the Senate to be your leader, and he just said he is our leader.
0: Wow.
1: Next question.
0: Wow.
1: And then I tried to get Lisa Gilbert to answer how she could, Lisa Gilbert's co-president of Public Citizen, I tried to get her afterwards to answer how, why she would, you know, allow these senators taking APAC money to lead this press conference on combating corruption. And she basically said that, you know, it's not connected. This is, we support his bill on corruption, and what you're talking about is not connected. Mm-hmm. I believe it is connected. I believe it's the same dynamic. You take money from Wall Street, you deregulate Wall Street. You take money from APAC, you fund a genocide.
0: It feels like an old definition because people are connecting those things, you know? So
1: absolutely.
0: To say we're smarter and we recognize they're not connected is just a disassociation, you know? It's
1: well, also 70% of, there's this recent poll that I think 70% of Democrats want Jeffries and Schumer out as the leadership in of the Democrats in the Congress. So it's not just me and you, Janine, it's 70% of Democrats for exactly that reason. So it wasn't a pretty situation. And Sam was banned from the press club. He's appealing that. I'm a member of the press club. I've been on and off a member for 40 years, and I was stripped of my privileges. I appealed that, and it was, you know, it was like a 2-week suspension. But now they say they're going to keep it on my record, so I'm appealing that. And it was, you know, it reminded me, I don't know if you saw the news on Macklemore this morning.
0: Absolutely.
1: Where Robert Kraft said, you know, you can't play in our stadium. And I think that's the message the press club was sending. It was like, if you're going to challenge genocide, don't do it at the press club.
0: Right.
1: Do it someplace else. And of course, it's the press club, which should be about reporters' freedom to ask tough questions of those in power. That's what the whole thing should be about. And the fact that they're sending a message, no, don't do that in the confines of the press club, which is a private club, is pretty outrageous. Remarkably, I found out in doing the research for this article in the Capital Citizen. By the way, if people want a print copy of the Capital Citizen, you can just go on and for a donation of $5 or more, we'll send you a copy at capitalhostcitizen.com.
0: Mm-hmm.
1: But what I found out at this event, the room that Public Citizen rented was in the Holman Lounge. And I found out that Frank Holman was a reporter for the Daily News. It's named after Frank Holman. And he was a reporter for the Daily News, and then he went on to work for the tire industry for some front group called the Tire Industry Safety Council or something. And there was a press club historian who interviewed Frank Holman, and he said, yeah, after I quit the Daily News, you know, Ralph Nader had an office in the press building, and they wanted to hire someone to counter his efforts. So if it wasn't for Ralph Nader, I wouldn't have a job.
0: Mm-hmm. Mm-hmm. Yeah.
1: So the place, you know, the place was founded on that kind of corporate power.
0: I think it's such an interesting story because, you know, people often say, you know, why don't people stand up? Why don't people say something? And then you have an example of people standing up and saying something. But then once it becomes a particular incident, people can say, oh, well, Sam didn't do it right. Sam Husseini, who is a former FAIR employee, I should say, and Russell Mokyber, they didn't do it right. You know, they should have done it differently. And there's a disconnect there between people thinking abstractly we should speak truth to power. But then when people speak truth to power, that becomes an incident and it's uncomfortable and people don't want to be uncomfortable. Yeah.
1: Yeah. And, you know, instead of saying, why is the senator who funded a genocide being allowed to hold this press conference here, they turn it on us.
0: Right.
1: Like, why are you questioning this?
0: Right.
1: And it's also not just about us, obviously. It's sending a message to other reporters.
0: Of course. Of course.
1: Don't you dare, in these confines, don't you dare ask these kinds of questions. And don't you dare ask them in that way.
0: Yeah.
1: Or you'll be gone.
0: Well, I want to say, finally, first of all, I love, by which I mean I hate, the subhead, "Democracy Dies in Broad Daylight." I think that I appreciate it, and it makes me sad. But I want to, which is from Capitol Hill Citizen, but I want to bring us back finally to, you know, just I came to media criticism through an interest in corporate crime. It's been a focus of mine since I was a teenager. It's a keystone issue for me, as obviously for you. And I wonder, in our last couple minutes, could you talk about what drew you to this work, why you're still invested in it? And I know it has something to do with where you grew up.
1: Yeah, I grew up in Niagara Falls, New York, home to one of the seven wonders of the world, the beautiful falls and the beautiful gorge there. And my dad died young. My mom was an immigrant from Lebanon. My dad died young. So when my dad died, we were 10, 11, 12, myself and my sisters. And she moved us to Lebanon to get us out of Niagara Falls. And the reason she wanted, we had a wonderful family there, and my dad's family, Niagara Falls, a wonderful family. And I just got back from the falls. I was there for a couple of days for a little bit of a family gathering. But the reason she moved us out was because she realized that the chemical companies for which my dad worked, Union Carbide, Carborundum, some of the other big hooker chemical there, were destroying the place. We had the indications. I had my aunt Katie's two kids, age 4 and 6, died of leukemia. That was that age. They were my age, my sister's age also. My cousin Billy, who was star quarterback on Niagara Falls high school football team, died in his early 30s. My dad died at 52. So people dying young from cancers and rare illnesses. And then last week, I interviewed a woman named Kristen Civiletto, who's just out with a book from Princeton University Press called Thundering Waters, The Toxic Legacy of Niagara Falls. And I interviewed her. The summary of the interview is up at corporatecrimereporter.com. And I was like, Janine, I've interviewed like 48 people a year for 40 years for Corporate Crime Reporter, and we run it QA format. And I had never broken down and cried during an interview, but I did during this, because she said she grew up in Niagara Falls, went away to law school, worked at a big corporate law firm in Atlanta. And while in Atlanta, her coworkers were telling her, why are you always talking about people dying young? Because she would come home to her 10th high school reunion and, you know, people were dying from cancer and so forth. People were dead from cancer. And she ended up going back to Niagara Falls for family reasons. And she started litigating these cases and writing about this. And she documents the whole history of how the chemical companies turned it into like one huge cancer center. And it's a great book, and it's a great history of Niagara Falls. But yeah, that's how I got involved, because I said to myself, what the hell's going on?
0: Right.
1: And I ended up, I actually, in preparing for the interview, I sent her a picture from the Chicago Tribune with me 40 years ago challenging Armand Hammer. Armand Hammer was the CEO of Occidental Petroleum, which owned Hooker Chemical. And President Nixon at the time, revealing my age here, President Nixon at the time had appointed Armand Hammer to head the president's cancer panel to find a cure for cancer.
0: Mm-hmm. Yeah.
1: And I was outraged by this. A guy who had caused cancer in my community, killed off members of my family, friends, people in the community, was head of the president's cancer panel. So I stood up and challenged him and got thrown out. And I didn't know about this photo in Chicago Tribune until years later when someone sent it to me. But yeah, there's a history of resistance to this kind of corporate crime. What she points out in her book was in 1901, the first chemical factory was shut down and bankrupted by a group of mothers living in the neighborhood. The first chemical factory was polluting the neighborhood. And they basically, unlike us today, us activists today, you know, we litigate, we ask for compromise, we get engaged in civil settlements. They actually shut the place down and got settlements to their lawsuits. But, and there was something called the Free Niagara Movement, where Frederick Law Olmsted and a whole bunch of prominent people tried to make Niagara Falls basically like a Yosemite, where the whole place would be protected, and they would put the nascent chemical industry out of business, but they only got to create Niagara Falls State Park, which is just around the falls and the gorge.
0: Right.
1: And the industry flourished around that. But there was an opportunity to save it, and unfortunately, we didn't get it done back then. That movement didn't get it done. So, yeah, that's how I got started, because I grew up right in the middle of it. And I actually returned to the falls because my cousin Paul, who's now in his 80s, wanted a roundtable among Mo Khyber activists, and it was at my cousin Craig's house. So it was Craig, Mo Khyber, my cousin Albert, who was with ADC, his daughter Layla, and me and Paul, and we sat around as a message to the future not to close your eyes, to keep your eyes open, and if you see something, say something and take action. That's why I was in Niagara Falls. I was in Niagara Falls for that and to meet, to hang out with the family a little bit. But yeah, it was an eye-opener growing up in the falls. And we didn't put two and two together. We were young kids. Like, I left there when I was 11. But it always came back, and reading this book sort of really haunted me.
0: And it's the same conflicts, and it's the same questions of what can I do about it that folks are facing today. And I think your message of just keep your eyes open and see where you can do something, that's where we're at, and that's powerful.
1: Well, yeah, I would say I love this newspaper. I love the Capital Citizen, and I think your listeners will too. So if you're listening to this program, go to capitalcitizen.com, make a donation of $5 or more, and we'll send you the current issue. And spread the word, because we really like it. We think it can be the future underground. Turn off the phone for a few minutes every day, sit with the paper, and enjoy it.
0: We've been speaking with Russell Mo Khyber, editor of Corporate Crime Reporter and editor and writer at the Capitol Hill Citizen, where you can learn how to get a print copy. Thank you so much, Russell Mo Khyber, for joining us this week on Counterspin.
1: Thank you, Jeanine.
0: 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I'm Jeanine Jackson. 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

0: Thank you very much. We shall return. 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

Greetings and salutations, one and all. Welcome along to another edition of the Juice Radio Show. I'm Matt Barker, here for the next hour with the best in new music from around the world. We kickstart proceedings with Janina and the Deeds, aka JATD. They're based in Germany. 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This is likely to increase further following the release of their new single, Suitcase Full of Memories. 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Playing next, Dean Grant. He's based in Watford, in the UK. Inspired by his love of soulful sounds from the 70s and 80s, combined with a modern feel, Dean Grant finally found a producer who shared his musical vision in Stuart Epps, who has worked with the likes of Elton John, Oasis and Robbie Williams, to name but a few. The outcome of their collaboration is his new single, Love From A Distance, which has been described as being a heartfelt song about love, distance and longing. Details on this and more on Dean Grant can be found at stuartepps.co.uk. This is Love From A Distance.

New music on the Juice Radio Show from Lunia. She's based in Austria. Drawing comparisons to the likes of Lana Del Rey and Ellie Goulding, her music has already been included on a large number of playlists worldwide, which has resulted in over 2 million streams on Spotify to date and likely to increase further following the release of her new single, Echo Underwater. The song resonates towards women who currently feel unheard or invisible, and you can find details on this on her website, instagram.com/thisislunia. Up next, Baby Maker. He's based in Oxford, in the UK. Blending post-punk, new wave funk and left-field electronics with his distinctive half-sung, half-spoken delivery, Baby Maker creates music that is quirky, edgy and seriously hard to pigeonhole. He's already been turning heads on the UK live circuit, and this is one artist definitely worth keeping your ear on. Further information on Baby Maker and his music can be found on his website, instagram.com/baby_maker. This is Rather Be in Berlin.

This is Matt Barker on the Juice Radio Show, playing new music from Jeffrey Dallett. He's based in Denver, in the United States. With a sound that lives somewhere between the storytelling heart of folk and the rebellious spirit of rock and roll, a combination he aptly calls folk and roll, Jeffrey Dallett's music has been known to hit hard, but there's also a softer, more vulnerable side, which could be heard in his new single, Someday. Originally a simple guitar and vocal composition, the song found new life when Dallett teamed up with producer Stuart Epps. Details on this and more on Jeffrey Dallett can be found at stuartepps.co.uk. Playing next, Michael Bauer. He's based in Florida, in the United States. With over 30 years of performance and songwriting behind him, Michael Bauer has always had a love for pop music of all genres. After starting writing his own music in his teens, he has since gone on to play in almost every type of band, ranging from wedding to country. Now releasing his new single, I Need Love, you can find more information on this and Michael Bauer on his website, michaelbauermusic.com. He's also on Facebook, facebook.com/Michael Bauer Official. This is I Need Love.

0: New music on the Juice Radio Show from Kevi Sahara featuring Echo. Having worked with a diverse range of artists, including his own group Take Three and Paulette Taja, the new single Don't Worry About a Thing featuring Echo is the first of a series of exciting releases planned for this year. You can find more information on this and Kevi Sahara on his website juicemusic.com/Kevi. Up next, Cash. She's based in Edmonton, in Canada. Drawn to the kind of music that lingers long after the final note, Cash creates songs that captivate through honesty, depth and emotion. 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

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Play next, Emmy Lentino. She's based in New Zealand. Emmy Lentino's music has been making waves across the globe, with her songs being featured on numerous daytime television shows and captivating over 4 million V8 supercar fans. Her incredible talent has even caught the attention of Sky Sports, where she has been featured as a star artist. Now releasing her latest single, Rabbit Hole, the song has been described as being a darkly seductive pop rock anthem for the age of distraction. More information on Emmy Lentino and her music can be found on her website, emmylentino.com. She's also on Facebook, facebook.com/EmmyLentino. This is Rabbit Hole.

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He's based in Italy. Having learned to play the piano when he was just 6 years old, Mark Sunrise has since performed in cover bands at numerous clubs and festivals in Italy before focusing his attention on music production. With a new 5-track EP soon to be available, Mark Sunrise now releases his new single, Endless Bliss, featuring Jolie, through his own record label. Details on this and more on Mark Sunrise can be found on his website, marksunrise.com. Up next, Sweet Unrest. They're based in London, in the UK. Sweet Unrest have performed over 70 shows across the UK, had thousands of streams in 125 different countries, recorded at Abbey Road Studios, played their first independent tour in Paris, and most recently won the Muses Award, which led to a performance at the Electric Ballroom in London. Now releasing their new single, All The Same, you can find further information on this and Sweet Unrest on their website, facebook.com/sweetunrestband. 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

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They're based in Stoke-on-Trent in the UK. Jesse and the Revolvers bring together soaring melodies, powerful vocals and a timeless rock and roll spirit. Their latest single, Long Gone, delivers plenty of heart alongside its infectious energy. Whether you're a fan of classic rock influences or modern anthems, this one's sure to hit the mark. Further information on Jesse and the Revolvers can be found on their website, instagram.com/Jesse and the Revolvers. One more from us before we have to depart from Tiny Cities. They're based in New Jersey, in the United States. Their tracks have received airplay on local New York radio and the duo being named Best Artist of 2025 by Making Waves Jersey Stage. Now signed to Hidden Track Records, Tiny Cities continues to build on that success with their latest EP, Beginning of the End. Further information on Tiny Cities and their music can be found on their website, tinycitiesmusic.com. That's all for this edition of the Juice Radio Show. Further details on Juice Music can be found at juicemusic.com. Thanks very much for listening. I've been Matt Barker. I'll see you on the next edition of the Juice Radio Show. We'll leave you with Bodycast by Tiny Cities, and we'll see you next time.

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0: Hello and welcome to The Detour from Oregon Humanities. I'm Adam Davis. Wherever people live in Oregon, and wherever people live across the country, you are certain to come across churches. There are, in some places, mosques and synagogues and other houses of worship. But as you'd expect in a majority Christian country, church buildings especially are everywhere. So we have all these structures built for a specific purpose, and we also have fewer and fewer people going to church, which means fewer and fewer people going into and using and paying for these buildings. In March of 2026, Brandon Rhodes, Amy Jane, Frank So, and I explored what's happening with these buildings. And it turns out that when we change what religious buildings are used for, we necessarily think about what communities most need, and about what the sacred is, and about where we find and make meaning in our lives. And we also end up thinking about money, tradition, and how difficult and beautiful it can be to reckon with change. Before diving in, I want to mention that this episode of The Detour is unusual and that faith is spoken about more explicitly and more centrally than is often the case on the show. But even if the specific vocabulary and references are a little different, more clearly Christian, than in earlier episodes, the depth of the conversation and the breadth of the thinking align in all sorts of ways with what The Detour always tries to do, which is to explore hard questions about how we live together and to do so in ways that invite more wondering, more listening to each other and ourselves, and often fresh thinking and more hope. Reverend Amy Jane is the executive director and resident priest and pastor at the Ascension School Camp and Conference Center in Cove, Oregon, just a few miles from where this conversation took place in LeGrand. Brandon Rhodes directs Coburg Commons, a position he was selected for by the leadership of the Oregon-Idaho Conference of the United Methodist Church. And Frank So was, when the conversation took place, the executive director of Ecumenical Ministries of Oregon. Here are Amy, Brandon, and Frank talking about buildings that meant something to them when they were younger.
1: I'm currently an Episcopal priest, and I'm located out in Cove. And my background is actually in the evangelical church, and I went to church for the first time when I was a teenager. It was in like a community center, you know, it didn't have a building per se. It was a church plant. And what I remember about the physical space was that we actually had to set up everything ourselves and take it all down every single time we went. And then we had to clean everything, which was quite a chore for a bunch of rowdy teenagers. So I think I, from the beginning, just didn't really, I didn't connect church necessarily with the ownership of a building, but rather like these are the people that bring it to life.
2: Great. Thank you. Mm-hmm. Yeah. Brandon, what are you thinking?
3: So I grew up also evangelical in the Foursquare Church. And what I remember about the building we worshiped at is that there was nothing memorable. They had a lot going on, and there was such an austerity to it that when I then later on would explore traditions that had a bit more of an engaged imagination for how to use these buildings, it popped something open in me, and being able to experience God and like why we're here together through art and architecture, it was a revelation, but it wasn't until I was in my 20s. Mm.
2: Thanks.
3: Yeah.
2: Frank, yeah.
4: One of the joys, I think, for me in a church setting was really in my college experience. I had the opportunity to, as a Catholic, go to Mass at this small chapel called St. Ignatius at Seattle University. The building was beautiful as a very modern chapel, but I think, like Amy said, the most beautiful part were the people and the community that you felt by being with people who had the same values. And you'd come together not just to be with your friends, but really to hear a message about what it means to be part of this group of people, what it means to have a place to gather and talk about ideas like social justice.
2: So maybe as a way of getting further into what each of you do, maybe maybe I should just ask sort of, what are you up to when you're not here? And how much does the place where you're doing it matter? The literal place where you're doing it.
3: So I am the executive director of Coburg Commons, which is an experiment in how to reimagine a property, a church property. In Coburg, it's just a few minutes outside of Eugene, and we are a community bookstore and event venue. So the about 30 by 30 fellowship hall is the bookstore. Big wall opens up to the old sanctuary that's now the event venue, so we can have separate uses of the building in that way. And to your question of like, what role does the building and the grounds have? I mean, everything. Like, I believe that our social architecture is informed by our physical architecture. And so I kind of have an incarnational imagination for like, what kind of connecting energies do we want to have happening in this building? Well, it's determined really by the strengths and limits of that space. And so I had imaginations coming into that building that included a variety of other things. And there's a lot of properties out there that have, you know, classrooms and like a smaller chapel and all kinds of things. It came down to just the really simple thing of like, hey, let's give nonprofits and citizens and a yoga group and a choir like a space to play and have fun that they didn't normally have access to. And a bookstore, which is just already a natural connection space in towns and neighborhoods of all sizes.
2: And it used to be a space where worship was happening?
3: Yes, it was the historic home of Coburg United Methodist Church. And they closed a year prior to this beginning.
2: Okay. Super helpful to think about. Thank you. Yeah, Frank, why don't we go here?
4: Well, I have the privilege to work for an organization called Ecumenical Ministries of Oregon, in which there's a lot of mainline Christian denominations and the Catholic Archdiocese that participate. And we have many programs, from helping refugees resettle to immigration legal rights for our immigrant community. Thank you. To operating the oldest independent HIV/AIDS day center in the United States, which when 41 years ago, people were scared of it or even said, we don't want to talk to those people. Many members of different churches came together and said, we're going to care for the sick. And thank you. And so we operate that program in the basement of a church, for example. We also, if some of you know the Cully neighborhood of Portland, we have a longstanding, over 30 years, a food pantry that began with community members coming together, especially the Lutherans, saying, hey, you know, we see our neighbors might need a little bit of help. Let's see what we can do. And what started as an emergency food program that was supposed to last 6 months to help about 40 families has now grown as the city has grown. And we now feed over 20,000 people a month in that neighborhood. And that might be the size of one of the cities here in Eastern Oregon, but the need is great. That program also operates in the basement of a church. A church that sadly went through what is called holy closure and decided to close. But the church council said, what is our legacy? This church came from the people. How do we give it back to the people? And it's a really beautiful story because it took years to conceive what the church would be used for afterwards. And right now it still continues to feed thousands of people a month. And now we're hoping to bring our HIV Day Center to that same space. A lot of what EMO does, Ecumenical Ministries of Oregon, it does through its member churches. But as we're seeing these churches come to close, we're also seeing how do we give back to the community what the community gave us?
1: I'm Amy, and I am the executive director of Ascension School Camp and Conference Center.

0: taken up by our main facility. And it's not a traditional church, but it is the center of the Diocese of Eastern Oregon. It's what they would actually call their cathedral. And it has a beautiful chapel. And probably two of our most significant shifts in the last decade or so is the first, taking 80% of the land holdings that we have in Cove and putting them into habitat restoration in perpetuity. And we did this in partnership with an indigenous-led organization called Caretakers of the Land. And they not only manage the project, but also that really shifted into using the main campus as a center for indigenous cultural revitalization. So we now are the home of Camas Camp and Thule Camp and all of these beautiful opportunities to revitalize indigenous culture. And Christians landing there, 150 years ago, occupying the land, displacing indigenous people. It's beautiful to see it come home. And have it be a place of celebration and gathering again. The other piece is that more recently, and still in process, is a community annex. So we've taken about 7 acres of land and dedicated it to the Cove community in perpetuity. It includes a community center as well as a pool that's going to be built in the coming year. So that's really exciting, and other fun things like pump tracks and playgrounds and sports courts are in the works. So this is so much larger than just, this is many buildings, but really thinking about how every single one of those buildings needs to serve the community in some way, whether it's a chapel hosting concerts or an extra commercial kitchen having a bakery or an empty, building hosting science classes or an art studio forming, whatever it is, making sure that buildings aren't just sitting there rotting, which was, certainly the case with some of the buildings. So, I think that expressing to one of my role as part of the diocesan staff in working with a bishop who really oversees all these churches in Eastern Oregon, is helping with transitions and conflict, and particularly closures, which we have been closing approximately 2 churches a year for the last 5 years. And what does it look like to discern those churches and their future and try to get ahead of those closures so we're not just selling off properties, but rather, reimagining what they could be like. It's very inspiring to hear like what Brandon's doing.
1: So there's so much already in what each of you said, so much that it's a challenge to know exactly where to go next. But I think maybe I want to put myself for a minute in the head of someone who wasn't part of like thinking about this and going, the activities that the three of you have most described sound like community center activities or community organization activities. They don't sound necessarily churchy. So I want to ask the impolite question. Like, what makes them churchy if they are churchy?
2: So the word church in the Greek, ecclesia, right? I grew up hearing it means gathering, assembly, which is not that morally inspiring. It's just like, okay, cool, we're together. More specifically, what it meant was one of the layers of its meaning was the citizens getting together in a town to seek the common good. So when people come and ask me, is this building still a church? I kind of read if I want to go there with that kind of smart answer with them or not. And sometimes it clicks that like the paradigm is how are we coming together? Coming together for fun is good. Coming together for worship is good. Seeking the common good is really what worship in so many traditions is ultimately about. So creating church as a fabric of care, I'm here for.
3: Let me just also add to that, that I fully agree with that. It's one thing to go to a church on a Sunday or a synagogue on a Friday or a mosque. It's another thing what we do, right? And I think just like we like to talk about you don't have to be a person of faith.

0: to do good. But if you are a person of faith, you should have a discipline to carry out those things if you're a believer. And so I think in the Jesuit tradition that I was brought up in, it's to be a servant leader. It's to be the hands and feet of Christ. It's not merely to tout a Bible and a constitution. It's not merely to tout a Bible and say, this is what the Bible says, but it's actually to do like Jesus. And so the action requires an organization to do something about it. And it can be individuals, but when you do have people that believe in those same common values, and it feels good to do good, then do more good. And that is why I think organizations like ours aspire to do more than just have a building. And I think as we're looking to the leadership, whether you're a Methodist, whether you're an Episcopal, or whether you're a Lutheran, I can definitely speak to those three denominations being very progressive about how we use church space, not just churches that have closed, but churches that are still active. And just in Portland alone, we know there's over 600 acres in the city limits of Portland of unused church property. The Oregonian stats are over 3,000 up to 5,000 acres of unused church space in the state of Oregon. And so it's not just when you do something, it's when you're not doing something that we need to actually think about. And these conversations sometimes that I have with the Methodist bishop, Cedric, who's very progressive, who's trying to say, what do we do? What do we need? Do we need to build more affordable housing? The Lutherans have done it. The Baptists have done it. These are good examples of what it really means to live out your Christian values, because they're not for profit. The whole point of it is to give to the community, especially community in need. There could be many nonprofits. The question is, how are you led? And that's what distinguishes some of the faith-based nonprofits to do more with sometimes a lot less.
1: In our office, I have some of my my teammates here. We like to say, oh, church, in a very, you know, loving and compassionate way. The church, yeah, it can be pretty problematic and difficult. And so, yeah, I think of church as a people. And it needs to crumble in some ways. It really does. It can be a source of much pain. And I'm obviously an Episcopal priest. I follow Jesus. And I think Jesus is in the business of restoring people to society and bringing people from the margins and radical inclusion and hospitality. And so I think that every single resource at our fingertips should be used for that purpose. I mean, Jesus didn't say, worship me. He said, follow me. So that's what we got to do.
2: So it's interesting talking about closures and holy closure and discernment and tough decisions, it sounds like. Tough decisions and also decisions that depart from, at least in some significant ways, from inherited traditions and inherited uses. Who makes decisions about when, for example, a church is no longer a place of worship? Who makes those decisions? How do they get made? How do you operationalize a decision like that?
3: The community decides together. Sometimes they are nudged very, very hard to make that decision together. And sometimes there are executive decisions made from far away.
2: But someone said good answer, and I don't know if that meant because it was tactful or I want to push on it a little bit. It seemed like the beginning of an answer. In your cases, as you're working on changing uses of these spaces, what do you got to do to make that happen? Whose buy-in do you need? How do you get that buy-in?
1: I mean, in the Episcopal Church, the church is a responsibility of the people in the church. And what we're finding is, like, by the time sort of the diocese, you know, you got the churches, the diocese with the bishop, by the time they're being called in, there's like five people left. And they haven't been given the resources or the imagination or anything to rethink that space or rethink their identity before they're dead or on hospice, right? I mean, so we're just kind of going in and really we are putting them on hospice. Yes, you're not called to be successful. You're called to be faithful. And I think that many of them have been. I mean, I haven't experienced one where I'm not sitting across from people who have been faithful, but they haven't been given sort of the opportunity, the permission to think imaginatively. I mean, the Episcopal Church is typically pretty high church, just trenched in tradition. And I mean, people are just holding on for dear life in some cases, right? Like, don't change anything. And so that is inhibiting them. And they haven't been taken through a process. I mean, it's like their vestry, their board that's responsible for doing that. And so instead, their church is closing, the people are closing, and all that land comes back to the diocese. And the diocese is just selling off land and putting all of that money into like a property policy, right, where they're divvying it out to different things. And then we're losing a touch point in that community. Like Klamath Falls, 40,000 square foot building sitting empty, Episcopal Church in Klamath Falls. What are we going to do, you know? But when we went in there 6 years ago, there were six people left in a 40,000 square foot building. So.
3: Wow. You used the word hospice. And I think that really is the energy that is often needed. It feels like a combination of, I mean, so when you're in that home stretch, you get your affairs in order, you have heavy conversations, tearful conversations, laughter, grief, the whole range of human experience that comes with hopefully gratitude for a life lived. And then that needs to be paired as well in these church spaces with the other end, I guess, like midwifing. Like, okay, how do you want the legacy without controlling it? What do you want the legacy of the space to be going forward? And can you release and stay curious and supple to what I think the divine is always wanting to do, good mischief, even with old mildewy buildings? And if those two things, hospice and midwifery, can kind of live together, I think that's the jungle gym move.
2: Frank, you were just jotting something down. What are you thinking?
0: Well, having worked with several denominations, I can say there's different processes, obviously, and different hierarchies, which is absolutely correct. We recently, when we acquired Luther Memorial in the Cully neighborhood to maintain the food pantry, I attended some of the church council meetings, and in the Lutheran church, that particular church belonged to the individuals. It wasn't part of the larger ELCA. It was part of their church groups, but the title wasn't necessarily with the ELCA, the Lutheran church. So I think, you know, when you say let's dive in a little bit more, I think this is the part where I wrote down three things because they're the three things that stuck with me the most when you hear of a church, at least that I observed when this church was going through holy closure. I remember there were only about 18, maybe 20 people left in the congregation. No one was under the age of 80. And to feel that a place that you've grown up in is closing, it's more than a cinema. It's more than a restaurant. These are the three things I wrote. This is where I was baptized. This is where my parents saw me get married. This is where I came when I needed help and I was alone. Subsequent conversations, and I think this is what's difficult, and I felt a lot of emotion thinking, how am I going to be responsible for a building, a structure that has so many memories? When an older lady came up to me and she said, where's my funeral going to be? That really hit home. Because to her, this is where her life began, and this is where she wanted her family to receive her when she left this world. Christians believe in Jesus rising up, like there's another life. Like when you go from this world, you go into another realm. And thinking of a building being another realm, there's almost no transition. It just, the building turns from one function to another. When we acquired Luther Memorial, we said we want to pay tribute to the legacy of the church by maintaining the food pantry, that it wasn't going to be toppled immediately and sold to the highest bidder. That was never going to be the case, and it hasn't been. Moreover, we told the church for the next 3 to 5 years, let us know how you need it, whether you're still doing Bible groups or whatever you need. Let us know, because we knew there had to be a transition. But that conversation about the church being sold was already happening over the last 8 years. So now we've extended that transition for another 3 years. It's very emotional. And churches, since their beginning, have been, in positive light, places where they've set up schools, daycares, maybe AA classes, now ANA classes in their basements. There are places where people have gone to get services. They have been the place for many who have felt alone in the community to run to, whether your church is open and affirming, whether you're going there because you may have been rejected by your family. And so to see some of those places transformed, it's not, wow, look at this great new building and we've done all these things with it. There's also an emotional cost.
2: I want to sort of put what I think is a too provocative question back in response to the last few comments you've made, and that is, it sounds like as these buildings are shifting their use, and in a way the organizations are shifting the functions that they're providing in some cases, like I wonder, is it an attempt to say there's room for the sacred in a different form than it's had before, and we can expand our picture of where the sacred stuff is going to happen? Or is it something like, well, this has been doing something sacred, now we're going to do something important but not sacred in the same way?
1: Everything is sacred. That's what, I mean, I would say it's all holy work. I don't know, the thought of kids swimming in a swimming pool all summer and laughing with joy, that feels sacred to me. Hearing kids running out of the preschool, it's not a Christian preschool, but just hearing them every day, that's sacred. Teenagers learning something new about water quality, that's sacred to me. It's a theological shift for the church. And it does take some training for like a Christian church to, in our case, to shift their understanding of land and land use, right? And that we are going to dedicate and potentially, hopefully someday give back, right? 80% of the land that has been sacred for so long, but also giving it over to a use that isn't ever going to be Christian, that just releasing that power over, releasing your power over the land, which is sacred on its own and was sacred before we touched it.
2: And that, I mean, you started by saying everything is sacred, and then I think you put an even finer point on it by distinguishing, I think, at the end between the idea of the sacred, which might be everywhere, and the Christian.
1: Yep.
2: That's a, and I assume for many people, that's a hard shift.
1: Yeah. Really hard.
2: This is The Detour. You're listening to a conversation about the changing role of religious spaces with Amy Jane, Brandon Rhodes, and Frank So. It's funny, I should say, I think church, the word we've been using, church, stands in for any house of worship. And I will just say one more word, autobiographical word, that which is, like, I grew up without the word church. I was raised Jewish in Chicago. And so I was having a little moment of just thinking, this is so funny in a way. And I'm in the church twice a week to play basketball in a falling down, no longer churchy church in Southeast Portland. And I will say to my friends that, like, the activity is sacred. But I kind of doubt that the people who used to run that church would agree with me. So, how do you take their belief in what that building is for really seriously, and take really seriously the argument that everything is sacred, which is this is what all of you are doing, is taking that really seriously. So, yeah. Brandon, what are you thinking over there?
3: There's sunlight everywhere, but sometimes you need a magnifying glass to just like hone it in and have these like places that catch fire where, everything is sacred. And when in a world that tears itself apart and loves to exploit and just pour violence into any difference between us, to create spaces where we're overcoming that violence, that's holy. Like you read Paul, he's a community organizer across the Roman Empire saying, if you all can't get along across your differences, who cares if he came back from the dead? It doesn't matter if you can't jump past the differences. So to me, these spaces are also, I think, should be petri dishes of like, is it possible? Is a different way to be human possible? If it's not, everything is still sacred and we can still do these other things. But like, for me as a Christian, that's where it really like comes together. I think there is space for sacred. There's space for sacred space. In the book Sabbath said, Sabbath is like a cathedral in time. A cathedral is a sacred space in place, but there is space for that depth dimension to this experience we have, that Z axis of what we're trying to do. I have no interest in it looking like what I grew up being used to. And I've dabbled in little ways of like facing the Z axis together. But my one rule is keep the guitar in the case, because we have so much unlearning to do of like built in muscle memory of like, as soon as the guitar comes out and we sing a song, we're going to go right back into the old way. And there are ways, I think, of facing the sacred and remembering the sacred stories that have a lot of resonance with a lot of the core practices of the church, like the Eucharist. But man, we got to be really actively disciplined on undoing some muscle memory that's going to incline us to settle respectfully.
0: If you're able to see me, I have a shirt that says, do justice, love mercy, walk humbly. You don't have to read the Bible to know, famous phrases in the Bible, passages that say, I was hungry and you fed me, not I took away your food stamps. And I think that when you talk about what is sacred, what is divine, where there is God, God is in all of us. And where there is divine is where God's love is. Where there is sacred is where God's love is. Jesus didn't build churches. Jesus built people. And that sacredness is that sacredness to follow Jesus, to do as Jesus did. It's not necessarily to have a church with, golden toilets. That's not what a church is about, and that's not what sacred is about. Sacred is about how we welcome our neighbor, how we feed the hungry, how we visit the incarcerated. And if our spaces do that, then I do believe that sacred is there, that divine is there, that God's love is there, and that's ultimately the best legacy that we could leave as people of faith.
2: Amy, you look like you're, yeah.
1: Yeah, I'm thinking a little bit about the process that you have to go through to say goodbye to something, especially something sacred, and the grief that each individual goes through, but also the collective grief of a congregation, and how important it is to actually walk through that process. And we all, this is how grief works. Now, we've all learned that's not how it's different every day, right? And you actually have to be willing to accept the anger, be willing to acknowledge that people are going to walk away and they might not want to be part of the future. And I think this can, it connects to sacredness because the memories are sacred and we do have the physical thing that makes it sacred. But I think we can develop rituals and processes that help guide people through that grieving process in a way that puts us on the other end and gives new life, and that they can then take ownership of the new thing, because they helped build it and develop it. So, I mean, I know that that's, I mean, in here, in Le Grand, we've got, you know, an incredible situation of a Methodist and Lutherans coming together, and one building is waiting for its purpose and the new dream and the imagination. I'm not part of those systems or those, you know, groups. Maybe some of you are, but I hear about it and I think, what will come of this? But man, you got to take the time. You got to take the time to let people grieve and go through the process and make the decisions that bring you to the place.
2: Yeah, it's, I was also thinking about hearing about that combining here. And I feel like you're, all three of you are in some ways talking about a kind of open-mindedness and even an open-heartedness, both of which seem to run against some of what we hear are the national trends. That is, that we hunker down more strongly in the groups we most choose to identify with or believe we're a part of. I mean, the term of art is polarization or something like that. And I think you're arguing for really something that's on the opposite end of the spectrum from that. Like how to help people see that we're more open than maybe we're constantly being told we are.
0: So every state long legislative session, Ecumenical Ministries of Oregon has a day where we ask folks to come down to Salem and advocate. And what I've found very interesting is, even to go even further to what you were asking, Adam, is we have members from different churches and denominations and congregations come, and when they come together, they come together based on similar Christian values. Again, whether it's feeding our neighbors, whether it's protecting families in different ways, or protecting our new Oregonians. And then there are some who are not Christian, who also come. In fact, shortly after the 7th of October and the war in the Holy Land, we invited both a rabbi and an imam to join our board. And we have found that it's not just Christian, the mainline Christian denominations, but there are other faiths that have such a strong commonality that that plurality of names, whether you want to call yourself a Quaker, a Lutheran, a Catholic, whatever, you know, a conservative Jewish individual or a Muslim, we find that we're actually more and more common on a lot of things. You know, as we're seeing trends with Unitarians and Quakers actually growing, I feel that the majority of people, even though we hear this Oregon and Washington are least church-attended states, we're seeing people who leave maybe traditional churches because there's a lot of work that we're doing that makes people uncomfortable. But then there's a lot of people who are coming to realize that they do believe in something greater. They're just upset with the structures of organized religion or their denominations or even their particular congregations. But they do want community. And those values are common. And so when we're at a legislative day in Salem, no one says I'm a Protestant. No one says I'm a Catholic. No one says I'm a Jew. No one says I'm a Muslim. No one says I'm a Sikh. We come together and we're able to do good together.
2: Frank, can I ask concretely, when you're in Salem, what are you asking for?
0: One recent example was to protect food for families that don't have any. We will advocate with the Oregon Food Bank, for example. That is a common thing that we have, that we all share in common. We want to help those that are struggling the most, the last, the least, the lost. There's other things that we've had unity on, protecting new Oregonians, and that includes many of our immigrants to this state. And that is highly controversial, but we come together because not of the rhetoric of the politics, but because those are the instructions that we're told as people of faith, welcome thy neighbor.
2: Part of the reason I was asking is a word that hasn't come up, and it's a low word, and the word is money. And like as you're shifting your model in at Coburg Commons, or as you're shifting to think about the land going away, how much are you thinking about what strike me as incredibly high-minded and hopeful things that you're thinking about? How much do you have to think about money?
3: A lot.
1: All the time.
3: A lot.
2: How do you think about it? Someone said it's not real. That's another program.
3: It's challenging how much of a piece the relationship to the denomination, to the conference, is mediated by that specific thing, just implicitly, in both directions. It is important. I like having health insurance. I like being able to fix things in the building when they break. I like being able to like have free events. And the anxiety around money for denominations that are numerically constricting, that anxiety is crippling. And my hope is that that is an important conversation, and it can't be the centering one. Otherwise, we're like teaming up like out of our anxiety, and that, yeah.
2: Amy, yeah.
1: Oh, money. Well, we're all executive directors. We get used to asking for it. But I think there is a certain obligation to develop a theology of money and around stewarding the resources that we have in a way that is serving everyone that has access to the space or the, I mean, we're definitely in a, I mean, Ascension School. I mean, it's money strapped. We're always going to be money strapped. I don't know what it would be like if we were flush. I think it might actually be more challenging in some ways. I do think that some of these designs we're talking about, though, actually diversify income in a way that frees us so that we're not just dependent on kind of the typical church person who's willing to like tithe or, you know, because all of those things are melting away. And individuals aren't necessarily giving to organized religion like they used to.
0: It's actually going down.
1: For sure, yeah. I mean, for sure. But yet there's this openness to something new and different. I mean, we raised $1.5 million in 9 months for a swimming pool.
2: And can I ask, just Brandon used the word implicit before, and can you make explicit where you're like, did you raise it from foundations or from individuals?
1: No, we raised it from individuals in our community.
2: Individuals in your community.
1: Our little baby community of Cove, Le Grand, okay. And, you know, some spots in Eastern Oregon.
3: Are you doing any workshops on how to do that?
0: I'm signing up too.
3: Yeah.
1: But it really just made me believe in people want to give their time and their attention and their resources to things that will just bring our communities to life.
0: I love that. You cannot underestimate the power of people, period. You've heard that before, and it's true. When I was told, Frank, you need to take down your DEI statement, I went back to a couple of people who tried to advise me, and I said, why? That would not be who we are. And they said, you got to take it down or you'll lose your federal money. And I said, that's what makes us different from a regular nonprofit. We're faith-based. So we lost $3.7 million in 3 weeks, all of our federal funding. And I took down our DEI statement from our About section, and I put it to the front of our website. And I called out for help. And yes, foundations stepped up. The cities, the counties stepped up with emergency funding. And then we had people decide, I can do my happy hour drink, my $15, $20 a month, I can do it and give it to you. That multiplied by a few hundred. And that's constant revenue. And so we were able to survive. And the building that we acquired, we bought. We bought at pennies on the dollar. That also saves us rent. But we also had to figure out, how are we going to maintain that building? So when I went to a foundation to say, would you be able to help us acquire this building? They said, sure, Frank. I said, and I need you to add on, because I may not be here in a few years, or I may get hit by a bus. You need to make sure that you add a stipulation that you will also add partial funding for a building maintenance person. So make us more accountable to you. Make us more business savvy. Make us be more sustainable. And I think that's what we all have figured out that we need to do more.
2: You're listening to The Detour. We're talking about the changing role of religious spaces with Frank So, Amy Jane, and Brandon Rhodes. This conversation was recorded in Le Grand in March of 2026 with a live audience. Before we concluded, our guests responded to audience questions. Rich from Malawa County is asking a question based on many smaller churches and increasing splintering during COVID. Some of those churches then sort of hunkering down and saying, we're saving souls while you're out there trying to do social work. What are we going to do? Did I do some justice to your question?
1: All right. This is an O Church question. O Church. I mean, I'm out here in rural eastern Oregon and very much aware of what churches. But also the rise of white Christian nationalism is the greatest threat to the message of Jesus today. So, me putting it blunt, but I was a pastor in the evangelical 15 years before I became an Episcopalian 3 years ago. So, I've shifted a lot of my beliefs over the years, even. And I'm placing that they're not having any solutions, but I try to have openness and kindness when I'm encountering people from different traditions, mostly because I come from that tradition. And I know what it's like to make a journey in a faith system. So,
0: just real quick, Rich, I just finished a book by John Fugelson called Separation of Church and Hate. I don't want to get into arguments with people who are staunch believers that there's only one way to God. I think if you read the Bible, and I think all different types of Christians do or should, Jesus says, come through me. Well, we're literally not going to come through Jesus. We come through the example of Jesus. And there's a difference between, I don't want to say it's just the evangelicals or one type of Christian, but the idea of who we are is based on our ability to follow Jesus, not just thump a Bible. And so you have to ask yourself the question, is it worth my time or is it worth my example? And I think what we must do is show love. Show love even when things don't make sense to us in the way that we were brought up. We were taught that Christianity, love, or God is. You have to show mercy. You have to show love. But you also have to educate yourself when people come to you and say, you know, something out of the Bible. Because sometimes it's either taken too literally or it's just taken and perversed. But that's why I believe we must do justice, love mercy, and walk humbly with our God.
2: Great. Thanks for the question. Is it possible that we're looking for meaning in different ways today, and might that be rethinking of some of the congregational?
1: 100. I am constantly astounded by the young people that I work with, and look a whole lot different in the future, and I'm not mad about it. They have challenged me to open up. And I think the moment you open your doors and you are not exclusive to your faith tradition, you will be transformed by the people who think and believe differently than you. I have learned more from people outside of my faith tradition about openness that I in the church.
2: So Micah's asking, can't the church or certain congregations transform before getting to the point where hospice is what's needed? Transformation done more proactively, bring more people, save it. And
1: that's my son.
0: Has he asked you this question before?
1: No. It's a great question.
2: Great question.
1: Yeah, we're missing opportunities. And I often are we so caught up in that we are not getting in there in time. They're not noticing that they're entering into death. And so denominations, they need to pay attention, but I think they need to be okay with death. They need to be okay saying goodbye and making room for what will be, and that might mean the death of a church. They're just like clinging to the way it was. So I agree with it would transform. It would form the church. Every single right now began to think creatively and imaginatively about of their facilities.
0: Churches, when they have, there are also good examples of churches that have preemptively decided, we're going to do something to serve the community. We did schools before. We've done daycares. We want to do affordable housing. There's a small church called West Hills Covenant Church. It's not a mainline Christian denomination. It's more evangelical. And you resettle refugees. We have an old house on our property. We want to host Afghan refugees. So, that's kind of interesting, Afghan. You're more of a conservative Christian church. Are you sure? And yes, they got their community members excited about helping. Excited, this was during right after the Kabul. Excited building with former congregation members that used to be contractors, that were plumbers, that were people who loved interior design. They fixed up that church parsonage until this receiving refugees. Were bringing in Afghans and welcoming them to their community. And they found more purpose and more people started coming together. We're seeing in Portland that there are some churches that are starting to take action on this and building affordable housing on empty lots. And that is great to see. So there are some examples of proactiveness. Ecumenical Ministries is working with a great organization some of you may know. And Levin Community is looking at all the areas right now and that's square footage of what's out there and saying, what can you do with your land? Can you make housing? Can we help you get there?
2: I think we have time for one more question. So Grace is asking about how these conversations actually happen within different denominations within the church, whether they're hierarchical, whether they're facilitated, what the method is for having these hearts.
3: I think it's Englewood Baptists. They were real big up into the 80s, megachurch energy, and declined into the 90s. And they had like 15 city blocks. They had like an establishment of like buildings. Fast forward, they've got affordable housing. They've got social enterprises, incubators, regular meals together as a neighborhood to fill in the blank between that point and that is it began with listening. They had to learn how to listen to each other. I think listen behind the moment for where the divine may be at work and may be aching for something. But I think a lot of these things just begin with listening. slow, hard work.
1: I think courageous leadership too. Just having people that are willing to stick it out in those hard conversations. I think it all depends on what will actually facilitate their future, not what we think should happen.
0: Boy, the last 250 years have been interesting, haven't they? God knows what other 250. I think that we have become, as a society, because of our ability to garner more information, read quick rhetoric, and we have such a desire to have an opinion about everything, that some of our personal opinions are now superseding our opinions of faith, and we're mixing faith to justify our opinions. And so it's difficult because we have a struggle internally where we have friends, church, but, oh, you're okay with gay people. I'm not okay with gay people. And the Bible says it's not okay. And then someone says, well, it's actually about Jesus not liking gay people. And so polarized, whether it's about LGBTQ issues, and that belief of your freedom supersedes that belief of a community. Your individual become greater than your community belief. And so you find new communities, and we fracture. And that's why we've seen denominations split. I'm a Catholic. It pains me to see such a hard line against our LGBTQ brothers and sisters. It pains me like you wouldn't believe, because I cannot be a good friend to my buddy who's gay and follow the mission of the Catholic Archdiocese at 100%. I cannot do that. I may be able to welcome them, but I cannot accept because they may sin. I don't think it's a sin. Does that make me no longer Catholic? We are afraid to talk about these issues, but we need, just like we need to talk about what it means to transform churches as a building, churches as a people. We are no longer the country we were 250 years ago, and we need to create 250 years.
2: Interesting. As we close, I guess I just want to name that I've had this sort of strange experience during this conversation of thinking about how it sits alongside many of the explicitly civic conversations that Oregon Humanities is with around the state, and that it sits really closely. I want to ask you to join me in saying thank you to Brandon, Amy, and Frank. Thanks very much.
4: Brandon Rhodes, DRC-affiliated community center, Coburg Commons. Frank So is the former executive director of Ministries of Oregon. Reverend Amy Jane is the executive director and resident pastor at Ascension School Camp and Conference Center, a ministry of the Episcopal of Oregon. More about Amy, Frank, and Brandon in our show notes at humanities.org. Oregon Humanities. Anna McLean is our producer. Ali Sylvester, Karina Brisky, and Ben Waterhouse are our assistant producers. Our transcript is by Tom Williams, to whom we want to extend large thanks. This is Adam Davis. See you next time.

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3: 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And I'm your host, Jansen.

Welcome, it's Real and In the Years. This is Ryan Breached, episode 100. To go along with the milestone for the Featured 5 theme, I'm playing songs that mention 100 in the lyrics. Coming up. Before they became one of rock's most successful songwriting teams, Elton John and Bernie Taupin worked under contract, expected to churn out catchy songs for other performers, often with poor recognition in return. Taupin poured that frustration into this song, which is about treating songwriting like factory work. It appeared on the autobiographical 1975 album Captain Fantastic and the Brown Dirt Cowboy. Here's Elton John with Bitter Fingers.

Reeling in the years with Elton John and Bitter Fingers. Moving along, following Brian Epstein's death in 1967, John Lennon, George Harrison, and Ringo Starr supported Alan Klein as the Beatles' new manager, but Paul McCartney wanted no part of him. McCartney poured this funny paper referring to statements, contracts, and promises he no longer. The song eventually turns toward a more hopeful fantasy at all, Linda. The group worked from 3 in the afternoon until 4 the next morning, record 30 before settling on take 30. From Abbey, here are the Beatles with You Never Give Me Your...

New music from Eli Paperboy Reed that was Like We Used To from Getting There. 2 years after recording this next song, Al Green's life took a tragic turn. On October 18, 1974, Green was at his Memphis home with Mary Woodson, a woman with whom he had been romantically involved. After Green rejected, or by his account, postponed a discussion about marriage, Woodson poured a pot of scalding grits over him in the bathroom, leaving him with severe burns that required skin grafts. She then went into another room and died by suicide using Green's gun. He later described the tragedy as a wake-up call. In 1976, he purchased a Memphis church and became an ordained pastor. Recorded before that turning point, here's Green with I'm Still in Love with You.

The Teske Brothers, taking us back to 2019 with So Caught Up from their album Run Home Slow. It's Ryan, and you're listening to Reelin' in the Years. Still ahead, a spontaneous rehearsal room jam captured on a tape recorder, then taken apart and rebuilt on an Atari computer with programmed bass and electronic percussion. In the meantime, it's Loggins and Messina with Angry Eyes.

Reeling in the years with new music from U2. That was Street of Dreams from their forthcoming album. The title and release date have yet to be announced. However, it will be their first full album of newly written material since 2017. Moving along, this was the final song written for the 1987 album Eye of the Hurricane by The Alarm. The song emerged spontaneously from a jam session that was captured on a tape recorder. Producer John Porter then assembled the arrangement on an Atari computer, combining the best pieces of that original demo with programmed bass and electronic percussion. Here's Rain in the Summertime.

The alarm. That was Rain in the Summertime. You're listening to Reelin' in the Years. It's Ryan. Coming up, the ELO classic inspired by a sudden change in the weather. Jeff Lynne had been struggling for ideas in the Swiss Alps until days of rain and fog gave way to sunshine. This is episode 100, and to correspond with that for the featured five theme, I'm playing songs that mention 100 in the lyrics. Here's song number two. In 2012, Joe Walsh returned with his first solo studio album in 20 years. His wife Marjorie got it started by giving him Jeff Lynne's phone number. Walsh brought Lynne a few unfinished tracks for advice, and those casual meetings gradually turned into a full production partnership. Lynne also played guitar, keyboards, bass, and drums on the title track, while Walsh brought his unmistakable guitar and dry sense of humor. From his album Analog Man, here's Walsh with the title track.

It's Ryan. You can see this week's playlist by visiting reelinwithryan.com.

ELO with Mr. Blue Sky from the 1977 album Out of the Blue. Frontman Jeff Lynne wrote the song while staying in a chalet in the Swiss Alps, where days of heavy rain and fog had left him struggling for ideas. Then one morning, the clouds cleared, the sun came out, and the mountains suddenly appeared. That burst of blue sky opened the creative floodgates, and Lynne soon wrote much of that album. That bright, bouncing sound carries into this song. Critics immediately heard an echo of Mr. Blue Sky in its piano-driven rhythm, stacked harmonies, and sunny power pop arrangement, although the artist has never confirmed ELO as a direct inspiration. From 2017, here's Ted Leo with Can't Go Back.

That was Ted Leo with Can't Go Back from his album The Hanged Man. This is Ryan. On the way next hour, a number one disco hit gets reimagined as though it had been recorded at Muscle Shoals. Plus, Johnny Cash live inside Folsom Prison with a song reworked from an old murder ballad. If you can't stick around for hour two, you can always listen to it by way of the podcast. For details, visit reelinwithryan.com. This is the 100th episode of Reelin' in the Years. With that being said, the featured five theme is 100, songs that mention that number in the lyrics. Here's song number three. In 2005, this group made the jump from the indie world to Atlantic Records with the album Plans, which debuted at number four, went platinum, and earned the group their first Grammy nomination. From the album, here's Death Cab for Cutie with Crooked Teeth.

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That was Eddie Ninevolt with his cover of Rock Your Baby from his 2026 album Down Here. George McRae took the original to number one in 1974, but Eddie reimagined the song as though it had been recorded at Muscle Shoals. As for the name, Eddie Ninevolt, his real name is Brooks Mason. The stage name began while he and some friends were joking around with mobster-style nicknames and accents. They started calling him Eddie. The 9-volt part is a reference to the 9-volt batteries used to power guitar effects pedals. Let's continue with James Brown and a song recorded at King Studios in Cincinnati in May 1967. Here's Cold Sweat.

0: Smoke and Mastodon drummer Brand Daler. This is the 100th episode of Freelin', so the featured five theme is songs that include 100 in the lyrics. Here's song number 4. Mel Tillis wrote this unsettling account of a disabled veteran watching his wife prepare for a night out. Unable to follow or stop her, the narrator imagines that she has found another man and thinks about killing her if he could reach his gun. The song was first recorded by Waylon Jennings in 1969, but this is the most popular version, reaching number 6 on the U.S. Top 40 charts in early August of 1969. Here are Kenny Rogers and the First Edition with Ruby, Don't Take Your Love to Town.
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reeling in the years with the Red Hot Chili Peppers and Soul to Squeeze. They recorded that during the 1991 sessions for Blood Sugar Sex Magic, but somehow it was left off the album. After 2 years as a B-side, it surfaced on the soundtrack to the movie Coneheads. Let's keep it going with Fleetwood Mac. Bob Welch wrote the song and sang lead on it, however, it never became an official A-side. Instead, it was tucked behind the band's cover of For Your Love. But that did not stop FM radio stations from turning a B-side into an enduring favorite. Here's Hypnotized.

Fleetwood Mac and Hypnotized on Reelin' in the Years. It's Ryan. Coming up, a cocaine-fueled murder, a run from the law, and a 99-year prison sentence performed live for an audience that knew something about life behind bars. Bad Company first recorded Run with the Pack in 1976. Nearly 50 years later, Blackberry Smoke revisited the song with its original writer and singer, Paul Rodgers, and Mastodon drummer, Brand Daler. Their version is featured on the Bad Company tribute album, Can't Get Enough. From 2025, here's Run with the Pack.

That was Whiskey Town with Excuse Me While I Break My Own Heart Tonight from their 1997 release, Stranger's Almanac. That song also features vocal contributions from Alejandro Escovedo. And Josh Ritter got the set started with Where the Night Goes off his Sermon on the Rocks release from 2015. Up next, it's a song recorded live on January 13th, 1968 at Folsom Prison in California. Red Arnold wrote the song in the 1940s by reworking a ballad by the name of Little Sadie. It tells the story of Willie Lee, who takes cocaine, kills his girlfriend, runs from the law, and winds up with a 99-year prison sentence. Here's Johnny Cash with his cover of Cocaine Blues.

Johnny Cash, that was Cocaine Blues. You're listening to Reelin' in the Years, it's Ryan. Still ahead, new music from a slide guitar master, offering the first glimpse of an album that doesn't have a title or even a release date just yet. With this being show 100 for the Featured 5 theme, I'm playing songs that mention that number in the lyrics. This is the fifth of the five songs. John Anderson wrote it about the religious hypocrisy he experienced growing up. He had been taught to expect a clear connection with God, but instead found rules, competition, and institutions. That endless detour became the long-distance runaround of the title. Here's Yes.

and I don't know where to scratch. Come here, baby. Scratch my back. I know you can do it. So, baby, get to it. Ah, you're working with it.

0: was Mo Farah with Hoe Cake from the group's 2001 debut release, Blackwater. The title refers to a simple skillet-fried cornmeal cake. Tradition says the name came from field workers cooking them over an open fire on the flat blade of a hoe, although historians still debate that part of the story. Also in there, Slim Harpo gave us Baby, Scratch My Back. And we began this final segment with new music from Sonny Landreth. It was Lady on the Rise, and that's the first taste of his new album, which is due out next year. As of now, the album is still untitled, and a release date has not been announced. It's Ryan, and you're listening to Reelin' in the Years. Before we close out the program, just a reminder, the show is always available on demand. 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
1: Was anyone else hear the bottom of the barrel being scraped?
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0: It's time to close the show with the bottom of the barrel segment. This is where I play a song that barely scraped the bottom of the Hot 100 chart. This week, it's a song that peaked at number 96 in early February of 1969. It was created as the theme for a children's show produced by Hanna-Barbera. The song was officially credited to the show's musical directors, although one of the main costumed performers later claimed that his father actually wrote it on the family piano. Here are the Banana Splits with the Tra-La-La song. Have a great week.

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0: So we are living, as it were, on many, many levels of rhythm.
1: People are throwing out everything, but they're keeping sync.
2: Just once in a decade, in a lifetime maybe, the world of entertainment is disrupted and utterly elated by something entirely new.
3: And just like that, we're back. Back in the sink. The kitchen sink. Where some trusted individual at Cowes FM has granted me access, a live microphone, and once again I'm about to prove this might be their 20th mistake. Yep. Chapter 20 indeed. Anthony Bourdain once said, "Food is everything we are. It's an extension of nationalist feeling, ethnic feeling, your personal history, your province, your region, your tribe, your grandma. It's inseparable from those from the let-go." Coming from a French kitchen in London, that lands somewhere just south of the sternum, as it should. And today, we are hungry, not just for calories, but for culture. Culture is what keeps the soul from starving, even when the body has had its fill. So here's the twist nobody saw coming. Two nations with no business being taken seriously at the dinner table. The British and the Americans, yep, have gone and fallen in love with food. From fish and chips and hamburgers to a truckload of Michelin stars between them. They can eat better than half of Europe. They cook better too, well, in some places. But God help us, can this be true? My father used to say that a lot, actually, as a Frenchman in London, that the British would be cooking better than the French at some point, and it happened. Anyway, they write about it as well, and write about it with more gamut than a free-range chicken in the Périgord. But I hear you screaming at the transistor, what about the current president's fast food and diet soda habit? Perhaps he's exception to the rule. Some stones are better left unturned before dinner. That said, if a quarter pounder is your thing, our guest this week won't judge, but you're missing out. Walk into any supermarket and the evidence is right there under the fluorescent lights. If colonialism left behind anything worth keeping, it's this. A global reckoning with the kitchen and its rightful place at the centre of any home. It took long enough. My guest this week has logged in more hours in the kitchen than most people log in at their day jobs. A chance encounter at Burns Night, that particular annual ritual of food, poetry, beautiful strangers, and the wee dram or two of scotch, if you're lucky, she hosts it every January with her Highlander partner. It is also notably the only place I have ever eaten Christmas pudding after the fact. And this isn't BS. It beat every pudding England has ever served me. No, true. And I'm not being kind, I'm being accurate. She's a punk rocker out of Dallas, Texas, who ended up in California Bakery, of all places. From there, found her actual calling, editing and writing food books. Not one or two, but by her own estimation, probably hundreds. And as I ventured down the rabbit hole, I discovered that this was no exaggeration. Her cookbook archive occupies roughly the same real estate as my record collection, except she actually wrote and co-authored most of hers. From baking in the East Bay to becoming one of the busiest and most creative food writers working today. She knows every cookbook ever printed and whether it's any good or not. So pour yourself whatever you're pouring on a Sunday afternoon. Find something indulgent to eat with and settle in. With a fair amount of disbelief that she's actually agreed to sacrifice a Sunday afternoon and sit here in the sink with yours truly, I'm immensely grateful to be sat here with the Bay Area's notorious kitchen writing demon, Kim Laidlaw. Welcome to the kitchen sink.
4: Thank you. It's nice to be here.
3: Well, thanks for, yes, braving the 101.
4: I mean, that was quite an intro, but you saved me from painting trim for my bathroom.
3: Oh, so was that, it was being here playing records. You could have played records at home. I've seen Keith's setup.
4: Oh, yeah, it's pretty impressive.
3: You know,
4: almost as impressive as my cookbook wall.
3: Well, yes, I was going to say that takes precedent for sure. Yeah, so you've got the builders in and the contractors in, so you're, at the moment, the house is inside out.
4: Well, it's just the bathroom, so we have one bathroom, but we have a teenager, so.
3: Ah, yes, priorities.
4: Good times.
3: Good times, yes, exactly. Your teenager who had a recent birthday.
4: Yes, last week.
3: Last week, yeah.
4: Yeah.
3: So how does
4: the 15.
3: 15, wow. Yeah. Mid-teens. Is it mid-teens?
4: Mid-teens? Is okay. That a thing?
3: you know, I mean, you've seen the evolution. I follow humbly in your shadow, my lady, with a six-and-a-half-year-old.
4: Yeah, we're the foreshadowing for you. But I love the teen years.
3: What do you remember?
4: As a teen?
3: Mm. Oh. Okay, let's simplify it. 15-year-old. When you were 15, what do you remember?
4: Nothing like my kid.
3: Okay.
4: Although, they do very well in school, and I did very well in school, but I was definitely a rebel and sneaking into clubs when I was underage and doing lots of crazy things.
3: Were you what we call a latchkey kid?
4: I was.
3: Yeah.
4: Yeah.
3: Where did you grow up again?
4: I grew up in Richardson, Texas, right outside of Dallas.
3: Okay.
4: Yeah. And I was there from first grade through high school, and then went to university right outside of Austin.
3: Mm-hmm.
4: And then as soon as I graduated, I fled to California.
3: Fled.
4: Well, I said if George W. Bush became the governor, mm-hmm. then I would leave. And
3: you did.
4: And I did.
3: He did, and you did.
4: He did, and I left, and I've been in California ever since. And that's a very, very long time, longer than I lived in Texas.
3: Does it obviously feel home here?
4: Oh, yeah, definitely.
3: Would you leave?
4: California?
3: Yeah.
4: I struggle to find another place that I like as much mm-hmm. as California, because there's just so much here. But it probably, if we did move, it wouldn't be within the U.S.
3: Right. Because you have a British partner. Can I call him British? Scottish, really?
4: He is British, but he's Scottish.
3: He's Scottish. Yeah, he's not English. He's Scottish.
4: Don't call him English. Dare. How dare you?
3: Sorry, Keith. Didn't mean to. Wasn't planning on it either. And that has really rubbed off, because, as I said, your last Burns night,
4: yes,
3: your Christmas pudding in January already, that's a coup, right? To serve it after Christmas is already sacrilegious by British standards, but I don't care because I'm French, so...
4: Well, I always make two. Mm. One for actual Christmas,
3: okay.
4: And one for Burns night.
3: Right.
4: But that's now become a tradition. If we are in town, that I make it. But we're always in town for Burns night, so I do always make it. And that recipe is actually Keith's stepmom's. Recipe.
3: So it's a family
4: it's
3: thing.
4: A figgy pudding. And I never thought I would like it. Like, you know, I don't like the traditional American fruitcake, but it's nothing like that.
3: So for those that don't know, there's a time process in the making of a Christmas pudding.
4: I'm going to be making it in probably 3 weeks.
3: Wow, so you're starting now.
4: Oh, yeah, always by the end of October.
3: Yeah, so it's a harvest cake, really. It's kind of what it is.
4: You have to let it sit. And so in Scotland, it's quite cold. So you can put it in the basement or whatever and just leave it out. Here, I put it in the refrigerator.
3: Right. And you've been making it for how long?
4: Oh, gosh, a long time.
3: Okay, so it's
4: at
3: really
4: least
3: staple.
4: 10 years or more.
3: It's a staple in the Laidlaw household.
4: It absolutely is.
3: Wow.
4: Poppy doesn't like it, but it's covered in booze, so it can't really...
3: You can't really make one without.
4: No, you can't.
3: Yeah.
4: I agree with that.
3: And it was funny because it was a thing that as a kid we grew up with it, and my parents being French, my father ran a French restaurant in London. But at Christmas, they would get it was a big deal because it was Christmas. So the treat was a Fortnum & Mason Christmas pudding. And my mum liked it because it came in a ceramic pot.
4: Oh, right.
3: So she'd keep the pot.
4: Oh, right.
3: So we had a stack of them. And my father would get off on, you know, steaming it all day.
4: Mm-hmm.
3: And then serving it with, you know, cognac and a match on top of it. And it was like...
4: It's very exciting.
3: It was a thing. And the French were just like, what is going on in this house?
4: Anything you light on fire is exciting and then serve to people.
3: Yeah.
4: Yeah.
3: Can't do that with a book, though.
4: You can't, no. Well, you can light it on fire, but you really wouldn't want to. That wouldn't be a good idea.
3: So food is... it's funny. Last night, I was researching all the notes that you gave me, and I went on YouTube and I found... you did some KQED kind of things that looks like you're cooking your house.
4: Oh, yes. Yeah. So I was, I would say, probably their first food blogger on their website.
3: Okay.
4: And we did Bay Area Bites.
3: Mm-hmm.
4: And so I would write like a weekly, it was weekly or every 2 weeks, a column, recipes.
3: Okay.
4: And then we'd shoot it or, you know, take video.
3: Yeah.
4: Yeah.
3: So that was kind of like... That came as part of the books for you? That was a sort of another extension of sort of doing the food writing, but the application is no longer just publishing. It can be also...
4: Yeah, it was just a way to... I was working at the time when I started doing that. I was working at a publishing house as the executive editor. So I wasn't really writing cookbooks then, but I was sort of just getting into developing recipes and that sort of thing. So it was great experience just to write and to develop my own recipes and just start writing my recipes down.
3: Where does inspiration come for a recipe? Like
4: everywhere. I mean, everywhere I travel, every restaurant I go to, things that my friends make, just culture, things we talk about. And then also like going to the farmer's

0: things. You can make, you know, little dumplings out of the wrappers, or you can make like bao.
1: Mm-hmm.
0: And then just be really creative with what you stuff them with and eat them with.
2: Because that's the thing about food, isn't it? It's like there's a sharing moment at the table,
0: mm-hmm.
2: but you're immersed in the sharing moment now in the kitchen.
0: Yeah, I think.
2: And then
0: that's...
2: before that, perhaps there's also sourcing, going to a farmer's market or getting mm-hmm. taking the kids out of the house.
0: And... Oh yeah, and like and then also growing food and having a garden, and I think all these things are great to get kids involved with. Mm. At Poppy's Elementary School, we started the school garden,
1: mm-hmm.
0: And we built that, and they didn't have a garden. So wow. we built that, and that was amazing to watch all these kids come in, some of who had never grown things or didn't know where certain things came from or what they look like, and eating them right off the, you know, plant.
1: Mm.
0: And then just getting kids like involved in shopping for food, wherever you shop for food, so they see it, and then getting them in the kitchen to create that food.
2: Right.
0: So Poppy's grown up cooking and baking their whole life, so.
2: And are they over it, or are they like?
0: No,
2: still
0: they love it.
2: Really, okay.
0: And they're really good.
2: Right.
0: They particularly like baking,
1: mm-hmm.
0: But they're really good at cooking and coming up with creative ideas.
2: Do you think that's a path?
0: For
2: Poppy.
0: Oh, I don't know. I don't think so. They're very artistic. They're very into drawing and painting and animation. And,
1: mm-hmm.
2: There's something quite creative about food. I mean,
0: oh,
2: I know that.
0: Absolutely, 100%. I mean, yeah. I've always had something creative in my life, mm-hmm. Whether it was art. I did a lot of photography and sculpture.
1: Mm-hmm.
0: And then I also played the violin all through junior high and high school.
1: Mm-hmm.
0: And then food has always been in my life, but I find that is my creative outlet, is food.
2: So would you say your creative outlet food or writing about it? Or is that one that comes first?
0: I mean, both.
2: Okay.
0: They're you know, both for sure. But my favorite thing is being in the kitchen and creating new recipes or coming up with or trying new things.
1: Mm-hmm.
0: I'm working on a big bakery cookbook right now, and I did a deep dive into translating all the bakery recipes into things home cooks could make.
1: Mm-hmm.
0: And, you know, there's some really challenging things, even though I've worked as a baker and I used to bake bread and laminated doughs and all of that, you know, doing it at home is a different story. And so, you know, jumping into something that's challenging like that, I love that.
2: It's a commitment, I think. But the baking bread at home is...
0: Oh, yeah, it is.
2: Yeah,
0: but you can really turn out amazing stuff,
1: mm-hmm.
0: at home, you know.
2: Yeah, I was crap at that. There was a moment in the pandemic where everybody started
0: doing it. It was amazing.
2: And Huxley had just arrived, and it was like, okay, I wasn't working, I was taking care of Huxley. Uh-huh. And I was like, right, I had all this time, and I thought, oh, okay, let me have a go at this. And someone gave me a mother. So I was like, okay, so I got
0: nice.
2: A starter. I can do, you uh-huh. know, that. And it took me a lot of goes to get anything that wasn't stone.
0: Yeah. I think bread is one of the hardest things to make. To make well.
2: Is that why we're getting $12 loaves? Or
0: there's so much work that goes into it. I mean, there is so much work that goes and skill.
2: Sure.
0: But that's just practice, really. I mean, I think anyone can learn to do it.
2: Because in France, you know, there's something about the croissant, which
0: yes.
2: is it's your bog standard entry level. Every bistro in the morning has
0: right.
2: them on the counter. There's a basket. And they don't make them. They go to the local guy on the corner and buy from him.
0: Right.
2: And a croissant is just a crescent-shaped dough.
0: Or not.
2: Yes, because we can get into that.
0: You know, if they're straight, they're made with real butter.
2: That's right.
0: And if they're curved like a crescent, they're not.
2: They're not. That's right. You're right.
0: Yeah.
2: And then there's the, do you call a pain au chocolat? A pain au chocolat or uh-huh. a chocolatine, because if you come from the south, it's a chocolatine.
0: Oh, I've never called it that.
2: Oh, my God,
0: okay.
2: It's a real thing. And
0: oh, wow.
2: It's you know, the French, it's territorial. It's like north and south Italy.
0: Yes.
2: And I love, like here, we have friends that have a bakery in SF. Mm-hmm. They're a Belgian couple.
0: Mm.
2: And their croissants are like these works of art. You know, they just sort of... And
0: yes.
2: they're five and some change dollars a piece.
0: Well.
2: So is... who's up here? Sarmentine, who I really like.
0: Yes, they're amazing.
2: Same thing, and amazing. Similar thing, right?
0: Mm-hmm.
2: But to the French purist, it's like, well, you've gone overboard. This wouldn't sell in France.
0: Right.
2: Or it would be in a in a particular type of

0: basically. Right. It wouldn't be the local, because the local croissant is only going to charge you $1.20 or mm-hmm. whatever, €1.20 for it. And it's a bit like the espresso that's gone, you know, everything's kind of become this thing. And I'm, right. I guess the question is, like, sometimes things have become a bit too, or have they become too bijou in the pursuit of taste or pursuit of, what is it? Are we...
1: Sometimes. Status? I think sometimes, yeah, they go over the top, but people are experimenting and trying new things and new flavors, and I think that's exciting and fun. But I also like, to go back to the original and the basics, you know, just something like a croissant, which is a lot of work
0: yes.
1: and skill, just like bread, for something so seemingly simple. Mm. Yeah. But I like both the basic, but I'm fascinated by what people come up with and the creativity in the food world.
0: Is the Bay Area a good landscape for that food creativity, that are breaking a few rules of trying new things, like you say? Something comes up a lot when we talk about it.
1: Yeah, I think so. I mean, I think people are open to it and like it. I think it's very expensive to mm-hmm. have a restaurant and be successful, especially yeah. now with food costs. And I think it's especially hard in San Francisco. Because
0: is it food or rent, right?
1: It's I mean, I don't know how people do it. I really don't.
0: They say that you don't do a restaurant to make any money. You do it to serve a community. And
1: right.
0: if you break even, you've won. Like, yeah, that's the
1: yeah,
0: target.
1: I know, absolutely. And I think it's hard to get into that, especially for somebody who's young and, you know, it doesn't have, like, a lot of capital. Mm-hmm. It's very difficult to start a business like that. Mm. So I wish there was a little more freedom in that.
0: Aside from the cost, is it something you ever thought you might do?
1: I think when I was in culinary school, my best friend, who I met in culinary school, and I would, we would sit and talk about our bakery that we would own, mm-hmm. Called the Midnight Bakery. And it would be like, there would be music, and there would be, you know, like, we'd stay open late. And then we had a list of everything we'd make. But after working in a bakery... I didn't go to culinary school to actually work in a restaurant or a kitchen.
0: You knew before that was a plan?
1: I knew there were lots of other jobs out there in the food industry that weren't behind the line.
0: Mm.
1: And I was older when I went to culinary school. So, I didn't plan to go into cookbooks, but that was kind of my dream.
0: Right. Oh, so that was on the horizon somewhere. Was it an idea?
1: It was definitely something I thought a lot about
0: right.
1: because I was already in publishing.
0: Mm-hmm.
1: But that was the type of publishing I wanted to be doing. I just didn't know how to get into it.
0: I can imagine if you had set up a bakery where it was late night and where, you know, there's music and there's a different vibe. I could see that's, you know, you'd have to live there.
1: You would have to live there.
0: And so that's, that was one of the things that I learned from growing up in a restaurant was that
1: right.
0: you went to my parents' restaurant. It was a small place and people knew you.
1: Mm-hmm.
0: And there's something quite special about going to someone's, what is perceived to be the place that they spend the most time in,
1: right.
0: their home, but their home away from home. And you, yeah, I can imagine being in your thing. So if this is a music show and you're talking about playing music in a bakery.
1: Oh, then.
0: What, let's get to your records. What's your first tune that we're going to do?
1: Well, if we're talking about the bakery, then it would be AC/DC.
0: Ah. Let me quickly bust out. So tell me about that.
1: So in 2002, in 2001, I went to culinary school at the California Culinary Academy, mm-hmm. Which is no longer exists, sadly. And when I was fresh out, I started working at La Farine in Oakland, and I was doing all their breads and laminated doughs and pastries with a couple other bakers, obviously. Mm-hmm. And we would go in at 2 a.m. We'd start our shift at 2 a.m. And so everyone would be getting out of the bars and I'd be driving to work. And the first thing I would always put on was AC/DC, Back in Black.
0: And with that said, you've blown my order. Let's do it.
1: I did. Sorry.

0: 1980. Angus Young ripping. And God, what was it? What's his name? Brian Johnson. And AC/DC. I think I played this record, like we were just saying, like millions of times.
1: So many times.
0: And fun fact, this, to this day, still is the second best-selling album of all time.
1: Really?
0: Yeah.
1: Wow. I didn't know that.
0: In 1980, it came out, and at the same time came out, or was it after, just shortly after, Thriller, Michael Jackson, which was and still is the top-selling album of all time. And this thing quietly just stayed there at 50 million copies.
1: It's a great thing to listen to at 2 a.m. when you're trying to wake up and bake a lot of bread.
0: I used to play it at 5 a.m. on the way to work.
1: Right, there you go. Another fun fact, I spent my 16th birthday front row center stage at an AC/DC concert.
0: Oh, you've seen them live?
1: Oh, I've seen them a few times live.
0: Have you been, you know, like in the sweat range of...
1: Oh, yes,
0: Ryan
1: in the
0: Johnson?
1: Sweat range. Wow. Definitely
0: saw,
1: in the sweat range.
0: I saw them
1: range.
0: Once in London, but we were way, way back.
1: Oh,
0: it was,
1: yeah.
0: It was still amazing.
1: Very memorable.
0: What a thing. So... the bakery that you had planned with this playlist didn't happen, but you ended up being a baker.
1: Yes.
0: So tell me about that.
1: I worked at La Farine, the original La Farine in Rockridge in Oakland. And I was working there. And I went to a party. I don't even remember whose party it was, and I baked a cake. It was somebody's birthday party. I baked a cake. I met this couple there, and they loved the cake, and they were asking me what I do, and we started talking, and they then introduced me to a woman who was the publisher at Weldon Owen, who did all of Williams-Sonoma's branded cookbooks. Mm. And it was a dream of mine to move into the cookbook world, because I had formerly, before I became a baker and went to culinary school, had worked in the publishing industry, doing like computer books and textbooks, things that really no longer exist.
0: Really exciting.
1: Yes, so exciting. So, well, not to me, but maybe to somebody else.
0: No, but that's why I meant that, because I was like, look, how animated you are about food and how that thing, I'm trying to see the there was a gap there for you.
1: It was a path. It was definitely a path, because I was in publishing and then the whole .bomb thing happened. And that's when I went to culinary school. Mm-hmm. And then when I was working at the bakery, I couldn't, working in a bakery, I didn't make enough money to really pay my rent. So I had to do freelance editing on the side. So I was really excited to meet the publisher at this new company. So I was hoping I could do some freelancing on cookbooks. Mm-hmm. And then, it was very shortly after they hired me full time. Which at first I was resistant, because I was like, no, I'm a baker. But then I realized, I don't have to get up at 2 a.m. and work every weekend and get paid more money. Mm-hmm. So I left and decided I could do the baking on the side. And that's how I started in the cookbook publishing world.
0: Wow.
1: That was in 2002. Mm-hmm. And I worked there for 11 years, mostly doing Williams-Sonoma's branded cookbooks.
0: Superb.
1: Yeah.
0: So that must have been like a real eye-opener in terms of understanding how publishing works, understanding how food publishing works, and what how much are you paying attention to trends or what, you know, how the market responds, because there's a direct impact
1: absolutely
0: on what you put out there.
1: Yeah, well, and it was, you know, what Williams-Sonoma, you know, how that worked within their stores and what, you know, what they were, you know, they would often sell things alongside products. Mm-hmm. But I worked with Chuck Williams. He would read every cookbook.
0: Okay.
1: And he was fascinating. He knew everyone. He told amazing stories. So that was a real privilege to have worked with him for a while.
0: So tell me about the first project you worked on with him, because that must have been a bit overwhelming, maybe, or like...
1: Yeah, well, yeah, it was definitely, when you had to meet with Chuck, it was a little bit scary. Mm-hmm. But he was very sweet, and he would really, truly sit down with each editor and look at every single page of the cookbook.
0: Wow,
1: he was very invested in the publishing program.
0: Okay. So close to his own brand as well. presumably.
1: Yeah, I mean, it was, you know, they were the cookbooks for his brand, and mm-hmm. And he went into work into his 90s. I mean, he was always there. He was amazing.
0: That I love that. I mean, people often say to me, you know, what are you going to do when you retire? And I'm like, from what?
1: Right.
0: And it's been a privilege to have been a photographer, you know, a storyteller, a creative director, curate exhibitions, mm-hmm. Meet people like you, do this, and to go, stop that, and then I'd be bored. You know, like I'd still do it. And mm-hmm. so for you, I don't. Is there an end to this, or like, does it feel like work?
1: No, I mean, I feel incredibly lucky to do a job that I truly love. I mean, it's not, you know, like everything. It's not without its stresses. But the nice thing, you know, I've been on my own with my own company freelancing for many years now. So I get to work with lots of different types of people, lots of different publishers, different brands, do all different types of projects, and it just keeps it very interesting.
0: Mm-hmm.
1: So, yeah. But when I was at Weldon Owen as an executive editor for 11 years, and towards the end of that time, we wanted to do a big baking book for Williams-Sonoma, and I proposed that I write it. So that was my very first cookbook in 2011,
0: okay.
1: Which also coincided with me being pregnant with our kid, Poppy.
0: Wow.
1: And both my child and the book were born the same month.
0: Wow, you plan that? So 9 months?
1: Didn't plan that, but let me tell you, when you're pregnant and you're craving lots of baked goods and that's all you're making, I mean, it was amazing.
0: Oh, so you were in the right element. You fulfilled every
1: amazing.
0: Single...
1: And yet I could eat whatever I wanted.
0: Right.
1: Well, not really, but, you know, it was great.
0: So tell me about this book.
1: So it's called Home Baked Comfort.
0: Mm-hmm.
1: And it was a joy to write because I could put a lot of recipes I love that I've made throughout my life. I mean, I've been baking my whole life because my mom is a great baker, and she taught my brother and I to bake, and we love to bake. So we all bake together,
0: mm-hmm.
1: and I grew up baking for as long as I can remember. So it gave me an opportunity to kind of showcase a lot of recipes that I love and to try some new things. And we got to interview bakers from around the country. So we have little portraits of different bakeries and bakers in the book. So that was also really fun. And then we used a recipe from each of them as well.
0: What? How many places did you go to?
1: I think there were maybe 10. I don't remember. That book came out. Oh, in 2011.
0: Yeah, so I ordered it, and I know it's out of print, but I found
1: it
0: a copy,
1: sadly.
0: And so it sadly didn't arrive in time. So I wanted to have I'm looking forward to seeing it. Why? Obviously, you were at that point. You were passionately a baker.
1: Mm-hmm.
0: That was what the work you'd done before you got into publishing.
1: Yeah, I mean, yes.
0: So it came naturally to write a book about baking. There was no
1: Absolutely.
0: Other. Oh, I want to write about something else, because you've gone on and done. I mean, hundreds of co-writing, co-editing, and your own books, but you've gone all out. Like,
1: yeah, I think starting with baking felt very natural for me because I was a baker and I'd gone to culinary school for baking.
0: Mm-hmm.
1: But yeah, I mean, I also cook, so I've since written or co-written books. I mean, pretty much everything you can imagine, all types of food and cooking and baking, but I still love anything with baking.
0: So back to this book, I want to go back to the music theme, because this is a music show, and I have to do a little. 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And she's brought real records. That's the other thing, which is, you know, every now and again when that happens, I get all excited because we get to use a turntable. So your next record, my dear.
1: It's Bon Iver. And we listened to this a lot during the time I was pregnant. And when I was giving birth to Poppy... on the 15th floor at UCSF.
0: Oh, this is the first record you heard.
1: We played this, and the sun was coming up over San Francisco, and we had a view from the Golden Gate Bridge to the Bay Bridge because we got the presidential suite, apparently.
0: Well done.
1: Yeah.
0: Let's hear it.

0: What I can only imagine that moment that you described of, you know, having the window on SF.
1: It was, and I mean, it was an incredible moment. I didn't give birth to Poppy right at that moment. It was hours later, but it was still just a moment that I will always remember. It was just quiet and peaceful.
0: Mm-hmm.
1: Yeah.
0: And then it all changed.
1: And then it wasn't quiet and peaceful.
0: So, Williams-Sonoma, your first cookbook, that comes out. Mm-hmm. You're a new mum, mm-hmm, at that point. Then what? What's the natural progression of things then in terms of, because now you've got this book. How did it do?
1: It's certainly helpful to have a big brand behind the book.
0: Mm-hmm.
1: And so that, you know, my tenure at Weldon Owen, I primarily did branded books. So I kind of entered into this niche world of cookbooks,
0: mm-hmm,
1: where I was doing branded publishing. And when I left, I continued to do branded publishing, and that's really my specialty,
0: mm-hmm,
1: which has sort of morphed into movies and TV shows, because the in-world cookbooks are very popular,
0: mm-hmm,
1: and they're also a lot of fun to write, because you really have to immerse yourself into that TV show or movie. And I think the very first one I did was Emily in Paris,
0: mm-hmm,
1: with that Weldon Owen published it,
0: right,
1: but they asked me to write it,
0: mm-hmm,
1: and that was really fun. You know, whether or not you like Emily in Paris, it's a fun show, and it was a great show during the pandemic because, mm-hmm, nobody could travel and you can just see and experience Paris.
0: So did you go? Or no, you'd been to Paris enough times.
1: I didn't get to go.
0: Okay.
1: I wrote the book, you know, but you immerse yourself in that TV show or that movie. So,
0: right.
1: Whatever. So that was the first book I did of that sort of genre,
0: mm-hmm,
1: of TV movie type cookbooks.
0: I mean, you've done a chunk since then. So it seems that that's a medium that you find.
1: I've done a lot. Well, and I think it does well for publishers. So, mm-hmm, a lot more publishers were publishing those types of books.
0: Mm-hmm.
1: And so it's sort of became a bit of my specialty.
0: Mm-hmm.
1: And here I might screw up your playlist again.
0: It's the kitchen sink. Everything goes.
1: Right.
0: You know, there's no order.
1: Yeah.
0: We do it.
1: I do have a little bit of a goth slant on the books that I've done in that world,
0: yeah,
1: which is kind of great and fun, and I love it,
0: mm-hmm,
1: because I did Buffy the Vampire Slayer, which actually just came out recently, and I did the Rocky Horror Cookbook, which was super fun to write. And that was the first time I think that Poppy got to see the full movie, but it was actually based on the play. And Richard O'Brien, who created Rocky Horror, wrote the foreword for that book. So that was also very exciting to me because he read the book and really liked it.
0: So the track in question is
1: Sweet Transvestite, by Tim Curry, which I thought was a really nice nod to him, because I think he's a great guy, and you know, he just recently passed away.
0: He recently left us, yes,
1: yeah,
0: indeed. So this is Sweet Transvestite from the Rocky Horror Picture Show by Tim Curry.
2: How'd you do, I? See, you've met my faithful handyman. He's just a little brought down, because when you knocked, he thought you were the candy man.

0: that's not too abysmal. We could take in an old Steve Reeves movie.
1: I'm glad we caught you at home. Could we use your phone? We're both in a bit of a hurry.
2: Right.
1: We'll just say where we are, then go back to the car. We don't want to be any worry.
0: Well, you got caught with a flat wheel.

0: don't you stay for the night?
1: Night.
0: Or maybe a bite.
1: Night.
0: I could show you my favorite obsession. I've been making a man with blonde hair and a tan, and he's good for relieving my tension. I'm just a sweet

0: So, come up to the lab and see what's on the slab. I see you shiver with anticipation. But maybe the rain is really to blame. So I'll remove the cause. But not the symptom.
1: Wow, Tim Curry, what a track, what a delivery. Like, they don't make them like that anymore.
2: No, absolutely.
1: So, in the 80s, there was a cinema that kept playing this film that never stopped on Baker Street in London. And on the way to school in mornings, we'd pass it and back. And it was like, always. And when I think was 16 or 17, it was like, I'm going to go and watch. And I'd never seen it. I'd heard about it. I think my parents had the vinyl at home. Mm-hmm. What is this thing with this, you know, poster with these lips, you know? And on Friday nights, the cinema would show religiously at 10 p.m. the Rocky Horror Picture Show. What I didn't know was that people showed up, dressed up in characters.
2: Oh, absolutely.
1: And the entire performance was people reenacting and singing, and the whole thing was a live thing to a screen. And I would take friends when they came from France, like cousins and stuff, to go, we have to go and see this. And they're like, well, how many times have you been? I said, oh, I must have seen it about three or four times, but it's like, you are not going to believe it. And it was just chaos.
2: Yeah, it's. I mean, it's not about the movie. It's about the event.
1: It's about the event. And, it's about the party that goes on.
2: Absolutely. And it's still happening.
1: I can imagine in SF.
2: Even in Petaluma.
1: Really?
2: Yeah, every so often they show it at the Phoenix.
1: We've got to go.
2: I mean, Poppy and one of their friends went.
1: Okay.
2: Yeah.
1: I'm sure. I mean, what an experience.
2: Yeah.
1: So how do you write a book, a cookbook, about the Rocky Horror Picture Show? How does
2: A lot of people ask me this question because when I do branded books for movies and TV shows, a lot of times, you know, there's not much food in the movie or TV show. So you have to be creative. So with Rocky Horror in particular, I really, you know, took the names of the characters and their personalities and the songs, and then it was very tongue in cheek, and we had a lot of fun making up, you know, coming up with ideas, for foods that fit with that. There is a little bit of food in the movie, but not much. So I mean, you just have to. And it's different for every book. I did Clueless, the movie Clueless, which was super fun, and that really leaned heavily into like Southern California health food in the 90s, and also like teen snacks from high school, and you know, things like that. So that
1: would have been early Erewhon.
2: Yeah.
1: type food, right? Yeah. Right. Yeah. Funny.
2: Yeah. So that was, you know, but yeah, you. You know, sometimes there is food in a show. So I go through very slowly watching the movie or the TV shows. And like Emily in Paris, that was easy. I mean, because there's food everywhere in that show.
1: Right.
2: But you know, you watch it, you pause it, you make notes about what foods are there. And, you know, and then you recreate that for the book.
1: And obviously it ties in with that movie brand or that show brand.
2: 100, so it really has.
1: You've got a whole thing going on.
2: It has to be in world. I mean, it has to speak to the audience and the characters and the vibe. It has to make you feel like, you know, you're there.
1: Is there one that you haven't done yet that you go, I know how I would do this movie genre or this TV show? Or
2: I actually, I can't actually tell you what it is, but I just finished a manuscript. It's actually now in layout for my dream movie that I would do.
1: Okay.
2: And it's going to be amazing, and I'm so excited about it.
1: Oh, so
2: I can't tell you what it is yet.
1: But it's happening.
2: It's happening. Oh, okay. Yeah. It's in layout. I mean, it'll be published next year.
1: Superb. Oh, so very exciting.
2: So,
1: God, I love hearing about things that are in the works and they're happening. Because this is radio,
2: right?
1: And it's local radio, and you're listening to Cows SLP on. Well, look, there's a dog walking past you. So, hello. Cows on KOWSLP 92.5 FM. live from Santa Rosa for Occidental, Sebastopol, and all of Western Sonoma County. And Kim is now going to read us.
3: Yeah.
1: One of those in your best radio. 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
2: Okay, I'll do my best.
1: She's straightening up.
2: Casey Turner Presents invites you to experience music, dining, drink, and a good time with friends and neighbors. 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The next event is Marty O'Reilly on Friday, October 23rd at 8 p.m.
1: Well done. Look at that. And if it's anything like your bakery might have been, it's going to be a riot. Highly recommended. Tell me about your next record.
2: So this is Royksopp, and it reminds me of when I was in London in 2004, and we were shooting a cookbook for a Foods of the World series that Williams-Sonoma had resurrected from the Old Time Life series. Mm-hmm. And it was based on London and the food scene there, which is incredible and vibrant. Even back in 2004. So this is So Easy by Royksopp.

0: Royksopp and So Easy, 2001, I think you said.
1: Yeah.
0: That takes me back a little bit.
1: Yeah.
0: What a groove that they had going. Do you know what Royksopp means? I had to look that up.
1: No, I didn't. I don't.
0: Smoke mushroom.
1: Oh, really?
0: Trust you to find a record that had a food element in it.
1: Of course, I love that.
0: Although here, if you say to someone smoke mushroom, it's probably not so food.
1: That's true.
0: Neither connotation that we might not go down that rabbit hole. So you were in London.
1: I was in London with my friend Nikki, who is English and now actually lives in Brighton. And she was my art director on this cookbook. And we, the two of us, we had mutual friends in London. So I went to, Nikki's the one who turned me onto the album.
0: Mm-hmm.
1: So I listened to it nonstop when I was in London, but went to a party. And I was in a pub right in the shadow of Big Ben.
0: You were in London in a party in a pub, and then you went to pub.
1: Like, yeah, in a pub.
0: I've never heard such a story in London.
1: And I looked up and I saw this guy, and I knew I was going to marry him. I mean, it was literally like that. It was, and I was like, "Oh, that's just." I'm talking in my head like that is ridiculous.
0: Mm-hmm.
1: So anyway, birthday party, surprise party, and we got on a boat on the Thames and we floated up and down all evening dancing mm-hmm. and drinking and partying and then went back to a friend's flat and then I was only in London for like 3 weeks.
0: Mm-hmm.
1: So Keith and I sort of stayed in touch for a bit and then stopped, you know, being in touch. And then a couple years later, he decided to come visit at the urging of Nikki because
0: mm-hmm.
1: they were at a party and he was like, I was thinking of going to California. And she's like, you should go to California.
0: Yeah.
1: So he came to visit me and I picked him up at the airport and I took him to a taqueria. I was living in the Mission and he had no idea, like he'd never eaten Mexican food ever.
0: We don't have Mexican food.
1: I know. Oh, I know.
0: We have Indian food.
1: Oh, yes, I know. Unless you go to Scotland and get a haggis burrito, which they have.
0: There's a haggis burrito?
1: There is a haggis burrito. I've seen it. There's no way.
0: It's like my mate who's at the bakery in San Francisco did a taco.
1: Okay.
0: Which is a taco croissant. So he basically cut open a croissant and made it into a taco filling.
1: Okay.
0: And there was a window of time, this is right before COVID, where that exploded on Instagram.
1: Wow.
0: And I was like, I see what you're doing. He goes, yeah. He goes, I know what you're going to say, but he goes, I have, it's been on my mind and he'd been playing with it. And so I can just imagine that a Mexican burrito. No,
1: it was
0: what do you call it? A haggis?
1: It was a haggis burrito. They have haggis burritos in Edinburgh, which is where my husband's from. Yeah.
0: Because I've had a deep fried Mars bar up there.
1: Oh, yeah, no.
0: Like,
1: no,
0: I thanks. Could only have a handle a bite.
1: Yeah,
0: I had a
1: no.
0: deep fried pizza.
1: No,
0: also.
1: No, that's also a no for me. I mean, I love going to the Chippy.
0: Yes.
1: Late at night. Yes. Yeah. But I stick to the fish and chips. I'm kind of a purist like that.
0: So haggis, I think the first time I came to Burns Night, you had made haggis.
1: We don't know.
0: No?
1: We've never made haggis. I mean, we'll cook it. We don't
0: I've
1: make
0: I've had haggis out here and I
1: oh,
0: can't
1: no,
0: remember
1: Oh, no, you've had it at our house.
0: Okay.
1: I mean, we get a haggis and
0: right.
1: then we cook it, but
0: okay.
1: we don't make
0: you,
1: the haggis
0: make
1: ourselves.
0: It. Okay.
1: Oh, no, it's way too involved.
0: Yes.
1: Unfortunately, we have lost our sources for haggis and, you know, it's illegal to import it into the U.S., which is slightly ridiculous, in my opinion.
0: Many things are now, yeah.
1: But we, both of the butchers that we had found that made our haggis have since passed away. So
0: oh, right.
1: we have yet to. So if anyone knows mm-hmm. of a good source of haggis, let me know.
0: Okay,
1: because,
0: or a good head to toe butcher.
1: Yeah, well, nobody really
0: head to tail, nose
1: yeah,
0: to tail.
1: Yeah,
0: yeah,
1: because it's basically like all the guts of a lamb.
0: Uh huh.
1: But it's really just like a sausage.
0: Right.
1: And as Keith likes to say, if you've eaten a hot dog, then you've probably eaten worse. So,
0: yes, because we don't want to know what's in a hot dog. It's
1: yeah, I mean, I like
0: a
1: haggis when it's made well. It's,
0: yeah, yeah.
1: You know, it's, you know, if you like lamb and you pour a little scotch on it, then that helps.
0: It's like, you know, I love that. It's like in France, it's butter.
1: Right.
0: And in Scotland, it's a single
1: just
0: malt. Yeah,
1: just pour some whiskey
0: that. Yeah,
1: on
0: let's
1: it.
0: Get that.
1: Yeah, yeah, exactly.
0: For sure.
1: But yeah, so when he came over to visit, we went to a taqueria. He had no idea what to order. So I just ordered for him. And then we went over to Dolores Park and they were doing a movie night. And he hadn't slept in like 48 hours or something. And, you know, it was young Frankenstein, I think. Mm. And all these people were running around like the villagers. And he was just, you know.
0: Where am I?
1: He's like, what is happening? But I think within 2 days we knew we were in love and he was going to move to San Francisco.
0: It sounds exactly very similar to I showed up here having met Maya, you know, a while back and